that they're blowing up at around the same time, and within the same like 2 years, I would say, or three, that they're blowing up. And yeah, people just can't get enough of them. People love them, including me. They're actually, their dad is, I think, like a producer in the film industry and has worked with the show The Middle. So that's a fun fact. And they actually, Malcolm Todd and Audrey Hobart had a cameo on the show and they made a little appearance. So it was funny kind of like going back to watch that and seeing like they were very young in it. And it was just kind of funny. But yeah, today on Between the Lines, if you're new and tuning in, my show Between the Lines, I love talking about songs and talking about the lyrics in them and discussing, you know, what those lyrics mean to me or what the artists kind of have interviewed about their process with making the song, choosing the lyrics, writing the lyrics, choosing the sounds, everything. So today's is going to be a little bit of a mix of both. I want to do an Audrey Hobart song called Chateau. And this song's actually really fun because I love when like a song, you know, of course tells a story, which is the case with a lot of music, but specifically with Audrey Hobart, the artist who I'm talking about today, I think she went to school for screenwriting, like college for screenwriting. So I also learned that recently, I think in the past 2 weeks, and I just thought like, yeah, that makes sense. Her songs definitely tell a story and they capture your attention really early on, like from the first line. She actually in an interview said that this is one of her favorite ways to write music, is by the first line of lyrics being really captivating and starting off placing you somewhere. So like, yeah, I think that's really fun. So today I want to talk about the song called Chateau, which I mentioned, and it's off of her album, which came out in 2025. It's called Who's the Clown? So yes, it's very exciting for me. And if I didn't already mention, I did see her live at the music festival that I was at, and it was a great experience. I think Audrey Hobart is just very fun to listen to, and I love her music because I think it's very different, and she really focuses on sharing the experiences she's been through and being very vulnerable with like things she's felt, and even like being very open on interviews talking about like the process of her songwriting and just her overall experience like growing up in the music industry, or just in like in the entertainment industry in general. As I mentioned, her father's like in the film industry as a producer. So yeah, I think there's a lot of like story being told with her whole presence, and I just think it's really like interesting, fun to listen to. Her songs are very catchy, and yeah, so we're gonna get into this soon. I like to preface by saying the song that we're talking about today, Chateau, is about, she's been very open about, it's based on her own experience at an industry party where she's surrounded by a lot of famous people who are wealthy, and overall she's talking about how, you know, she thinks that a lot of people are kind of putting on a facade and just trying to show off to one another, and it's something that's not in her interest. Like, she's not interested in this, and she kind of want to leave, but the whole song is about her people watching at this party and just kind of not kind of wanting, kind of feeling like she can't fit in there, but also she doesn't want to fit in. So it's very interesting. I'm going to start playing the song and then discuss it a little bit more. So without further ado, I've been yapping quite a while based on, in comparison to other shows I've done, but let's play Chateau by Audrey Hobart off of her 2025 album, Who's the Clown?

All right, that's the first part. She did mention in an interview that the first kind of like party chatter you heard to start off the song was her bringing in some of her closest like friends and family. So obviously Malcolm Todd was there. I think her best friend that she mentions in some of her songs as well, and then like a few of her other close friends came in and just kind of, she said in an interview that she directed them to just, you know, do party chatter, and it was kind of like improv. And then they were all gonna listen to it together and kind of choose to like layer everything. And yeah, I thought that was really fun. I mean, you know, it's things like this where you can really see how she's making this music and producing her art out of, you know, wanting to get out a story and have fun with it. So I just thought that was really like cool. And I think if I was in her position, I'd probably do something similar. So yeah, she said that they all decided that the talking part that they liked the most was one of her friends that said, "Over the summer, I went to this place with a pl I went to a place with two Michelin stars." And yeah, so that was the first thing you kind of heard in the background of this part of the song. And then right away we see Audrey start to tell this story of how she's kind of just watching people at this party, and she's trying to kind of entertain herself because, again, like I don't think she really vibes with a lot of the people here, so she doesn't want to be at this party, and she's already annoyed with the fact that it's, you know, a bunch of people trying to kind of show off, and there's no really substance. We'll see, like, throughout the whole song, she's basically saying there's no substance to what they're talking about, and that there's not really a lot of talking at all. But in this first verse, she says, "I watched her walk in, already pissed because he said something dumb in the car and it done slithered under her skin." So she's kind of watching, like, throughout the song, she watches, like, this one couple. And that's her introducing that she's watching this couple, specifically the girl, trying to see, like, trying to, you know, watch her experience throughout this whole thing. And then in the verse, it says, "Long dress in the wind. He made the rounds, kind of leaving her out, solo parting the crowd, which she took under the chin." So already, like, we have this thought in our mind that the relationship's a little bit toxic, maybe. She's saying, like, oh, the girl's in a nice dress, but the guy's kind of leaving her out, making his rounds, you know, saying hi to people. She's kind of like in the distance, in a way, like he's kind of the main character right now in this relationship. And you know, maybe he knows that. Maybe, you know, he possesses more fame or wealth or power over this girl. And at the end of the verse, she says, "Solo parting the crowd, which she took on the chin," which the girl's kind of just taking this treatment, this behavior. She's just kind of enduring it. So yeah, the next part is a very fun next part of the story, I would say, to listen to. So I'll play the next verse.

Okay, so this next verse says, I read her lips, wasn't for me to see, nothing here seems to be. He sucks, but he's rich. Laughing with crazy eyes, that's when I realized. So, again, like she's watching people more so than like actually interacting with the people around her because, I mean, it seems understandable that the most interesting thing at this party is to kind of observe and watch how people are acting and interacting with others. And so she said that she read this girl's lips and she basically admitted, like, I wasn't supposed to see this, but she feels like she's not even supposed to be there. So, it's kind of like, oh well. And when she read the girl's lips, she said, he sucks, but he's rich. So the girl in this situation is kind of settling for, a partner that's maybe not fun, not interesting, but, has money, like really only in it for the money and maybe like the title. And then she says, laughing with crazy eyes, that's when I realized. And then she gets into the chorus next. So, yeah, here's the chorus.

that's the chorus. She says, I don't care that I'm at the chateau with the whole A-list. I mean, under pretty straightforward. Like, she's at this really fancy party. Like, assuming, like, a lot of people, the people who want to be there, most of them, you know, are acting like they want to be there and are acting like it's, you know, something so great to be at. And she's saying that she feels the opposite way. Like, she doesn't care that she's at this fancy party. And she doesn't care that she's surrounded by all these people who, you know, hold a lot of maybe power, fame, money. And she says, I can't lie. I'm thinking like high school is better than this. But I feel like that's kind of like I feel like she's saying that high school wasn't the best, but that is even better than this scenario and how the people she's surrounded with are acting, which I think like is like a bold claim to make, but it, in a sense, like, it makes sense too. I personally like understand what she's trying to say. She's saying that, you know, both suck, but then high school might have sucked less, which that's actually pretty crazy if that's how she's feeling. And then she says, are we legally bound to stand in the circle looking around? I think this is like her mentioning again that, you know, I kind of see like paint a picture in my head of people not really talking. Like, there's no substance to the conversation. I can imagine like being in her shoes and people are just kind of more so trying to brag about things, or, you know, like they don't really have anything to talk about because the things they want to talk about are probably about, you know, like fame, money, maybe like honestly boring things. It's seeming like she, obviously the artist here is not having fun. And I think also this was she did reveal in an interview that this song is about like a Grammy after party in 2024. And this was kind of before she started gaining popularity. Well, it's before her album dropped, but so definitely like thinking about that in the back of my mind, listening to the song, that a lot of people didn't know who she was at the time. So she was able to like be this observer. People kind of like probably weren't talking to her or didn't really think twice about seeing her. So she was able to really see how everyone at the party was acting and, you know, not appreciate that, which is valid. And then the last part of the chorus, she says, how did I even get in? And I'd love to get out. Yeah, she actually is close with an artist, Gracie Abrams. And so she said that Gracie, her friend, just wanted to go with her, and she said yes, but that's how she got in. But this line of her saying, how did I even get in? I'd love to get out. She doesn't feel like she belongs here, and she's not having a great time, which is understandable. I think also too, like, this is probably a point in her career where she probably was like writing music at this time, and she was most likely thinking, wow, like no one at this party knows what I am working on right now and how big it's going to be. I would assume that that's what she would be thinking, which would make her even more kind of upset and annoyed in this scenario. Yeah, I think like in this party setting too, like people have more respect for the people around them that, you know, have like money and fame. And that's probably really annoying, especially for Audrey, who was at this party before, you know, she dropped her album and it started gaining popularity pretty fast. She probably knew deep down like what she was capable of and how much of a success like this would be. And yeah, I wonder if she ever thinks back and thinks like specific people she saw who didn't talk to her then and maybe, you know, tried reaching out for like collab or whatnot, if she saw later down the road and they actually talked to her. So that's an interesting thing to kind of think about. Yeah, here's the next part of the song.

Okay, so that's the next verse of the song. This verse kind of feels like she's almost like making fun of these A-listers who think that, they have everything figured out since they have the fame, the money, the respect in a sense. Like she's kind of saying like she's seen things that these people aren't aware of. So in this verse, she says, "I saw an indie darling in sunglasses. It's a party girl. What are you hiding from? Oh, I get it. It's to look cool." So kind of, I feel like this is pretty simple. She's just kind of annoyed that someone has like sunglasses on at a party, which is understandable because wouldn't you want to be socializing and making eye contact? But she's come to see that this is not the case with parties like this. And then she says, "Well, your boyfriend's lost. Saw him at the bar. Let a big breath out and knocked back a shot. Are you worried like I am taking it on? Because I don't want to be here long." So she's saying that, like, this girl in the relationship with sunglasses has no idea, that her boyfriend's kind of. Maybe this is hinting that, like, the boyfriend said kind of something negative about her. That's kind of what I imagine while he was, lost at the bar. I don't care that I'm at the shackle. Yes, and then she goes back into the chorus saying that she doesn't care that she's at the chateau with the whole A-list. And yeah, she gets back into the chorus. But yeah, I think this verse is a lot about her. She's seen the character of this girl with the sunglasses who is in the relationship, and just the fact that she doesn't know what her boyfriend's doing, but Audrey, who is being an observer right now, knows both sides, and kind of like Audrey has the power here. Like she's actually seeing what's going on both sides. So, yeah, then she gets into the chorus again. So I'll play that.

Okay, so after she does this chorus, she goes in to kind of like cut up the chorus a little bit and sing it a little bit differently, which I think is great. You just heard like the guitar. It's very interesting how she does the next part of the song. It gets like super upbeat, a little faster, and I like that. And I think it's really like showing how much she doesn't care, like she's been saying through this whole song. But we can really like get a sense of how she's feeling. I'll let that part play and then come back.

So yeah, so that was the end of Chateau by Audrey Hobart off of her album Who's the Clown from 2025. As you can tell, like, as I mentioned earlier, she, at the last part of the song, she, it kind of turns more into like a rock vibe. I also like how a lot of her music mixes different genres. Like, there's another song off this album where there's a bunch of trumpets that sounded, at the end of one of the songs, that kind of sounded really different than kind of like the indie pop kind of genre vibe her music typically fits into. So like, this one's like more a little, I like how it sounds kind of like rock, and there's a lot of use of electric guitars, which I think sounds really great. And I think it also helps emphasize how she's kind of upset and annoyed at this whole story here, like the party, and that she really doesn't care, clearly, as she's been repeating. But yeah, I like how she sings it at the end, and she repeats the chorus, kind of cuts up some of the chorus and repeats it and such, and also the vocals of just her like ooh la la's and whatnot, as she does in a few other of her songs in the album. But yeah, overall, I think the song is just really fun to listen to the lyrics, because there is a story being told here, and it's confirmed, it's something she's opened up about in interviews when they ask her about the song and her process. And yeah, it's a really fun song. So I love that. I know that it's about a real experience she had at a A-list party, and that they're not as fun as one would imagine they'd be, which is honestly not surprising. And yeah, this is a really great album. Honestly, there were so many songs, if not all of them, that, you know, I know every single lyric to, and I'm very excited for her to hopefully release new music, and hopefully soon. But yeah, Audrey Hobart, her album Who's the Clown, released in 2025, that I had the pleasure of seeing live at the Outside Lands Music Festival this past weekend. So yes, thank you for tuning in this week. This was so fun. This is one of my favorite artists this year that I've started listening to, and I can't wait for her to release new music. There's so many songs on this album that I said I like a lot, so I might pick from this album for a show in the future. Thank you for tuning in to the show Between the Lines. I'm your host, Allie, and on Between the Lines, I love to listen to music with an open mind and read lyrics between the lines. So thank you for joining me today. I'll be back next week, Thursday, 5 to 5:30. And now for some new releases of the, let's see, let's do, of the alternative genre. So it looks like we have some new releases from July of this year that I'm going to play now from the artist Johnny Manchild and the Poor Bastard. So hope you enjoy, have a great Thursday, and till next week, this is DJ Allie out for now.

0: Good morning, early birds. You're listening to STFX in the morning. It's 3:34 a.m. It's Johnny here with the mezcal in hand to give you the worm. The earworm, that is. Alright, on to the next song of the night, slipping on into the sobering anxiety of the morning. I'm gonna throw on a new tune to kick off the day. Something a little sketchy, sleazy, hairy, and scary. Nothing you ain't used to. Let's kick it.
1: The views and opinions expressed on this program do not necessarily reflect those of KUCI, its management, or the UC Board of Regents. You will be undergoing a new base transformation process. This will hurt a little bit. It'll melt your face a bit,

0: Hello, everybody! My name is Ari, and you are, in fact, listening to Bass Tunes on KUCI 88.9 FM in Irvine. If you want to check out the show, if you want to hear more about what I'm doing, what I'm talking about before we actually go on the air, all that other fun stuff, follow the show's Instagram, BASEDTUN, as in Nancy, ESKUCI on Instagram. Yeah. Today, I was going to do one discussion, and I'd been planning on it since, well, not this week, not last week, because I decided not to do a show because I didn't do any promo for the interview I did with Pete from Manic Cat Records, and I still need to upload that one to the YouTube, but thanks, Pete, for coming on. It was a nice time, and it was great to do my first interview in probably years at this point. And I think J.D. Hinton was the last person I did, and I think that was in 24, so it's been a while. But yeah, we got this thing going on like crazy. I went to Cedar Point with my girlfriend. Shout out Adriana. I went there July 29th through August 2nd. It was a great time. And I decided, you know what? I've already talked about Cedar Point. And next week, I'll probably do a pre-recording with her, and you can hear her perspective from all that stuff, because this is now a coaster show. Sorry, y'all. You want to hear about music? I don't care. Okay? We're going to talk about rides, because I like it. But instead, this past few weeks has been sort of coaster central for me, because first, you know, the trip, the point, went to the CP shop. It was pretty cool. Shout out. I didn't buy anything there because all their merch kind of sucks, to be honest with you. Aside from a few, it's all AI slop, unfortunately. But then, finally, two roller coasters, the two big new ones for 2026 in the Southern California area, have finally opened to some capacity, to some extent, for the public. Montezuma's Revenge's refurbishment / LSM conversion called Montezuma the Forbidden Fortress, which the ride originally closed in 2022 to be open in 2023, by the way, for any of you all wondering. It has taken 4 years for this stupid ride to finish because apparently they cheaped out on the manufacturer, going with Dutch manufacturer Kumbach, who for some reason got rid of the loop, the main part of the ride. They just deleted, they just ripped out the loop, and then they had to get a new one manufactured, and then they sued Kumbach and all this other stuff. I don't know what ended up happening. I actually don't know what the lawsuit, if it's even still going or if they settled or what the verdict was. I'm not going to Google it because that would throw me off. But somehow they actually got them to finish the ride, and it was supposed to open probably shortly after July 20th, and then it didn't open until the next week. Or no, it opened August 6th. And I tried to get down there that day to get my first ride in, and the ride shut down after I waited around for about 2 hours, both in line, around the line, and on somewhere else in the park, because I was like, you know what, whatever, I'm just going to go on Ghost Rider. And the next day, me and Adriana got on it, and it was cool, and we got again on Saturday, and it was also cool, but the ride's been down like crazy. It's had horrible downtime. Also, Accelerator's been down the whole time, and I actually spoke with a ride op off duty at Knott's in line, which was really cool. It was nice chatting with them, and they told me one thing, which was that Accelerator might be going the way of the dodo if they can't get it fixed by Scary Farm. But then someone else said if not by December, January, if they can't get it consistently running. The person did not tell me, said I cannot disclose what was wrong with Accelerator, but apparently some component basically caught on fire and started smoking when they were doing tests one day. And then what they did was they replaced that part or fixed it or something, and then it caught on fire again after they replaced it. So something is wrong with like the launch motor or the hydraulic motor or something, and that's probably going to cost a lot of money, and it's probably a bit of a whole nightmare to get done, because if you don't know, they don't make that kind of ride anymore, and the company who built the rides in Switzerland, they've already had the ride down for over a year one time in the 2020s because they had to get some part basically custom manufactured, and they don't manufacture them like regularly anymore because they don't make hydraulics. The only reason why Accelerator is still around, in my opinion, is because the other two Intamin Accelerator hydraulic coasters that were in the chain, being Top Thrill Dragster and King Deca, have either been reworked to not use hydraulics or been entirely torn down. So they just literally just shipped all the parts over, and they're like, okay, we can make it work for Accelerator. It's literally why the ride's still open, because they're just using these spare parts to keep it open for a few years longer. So I really hope that stays. And also, you probably saw in the news that X2 is down. It's been down since Magic Mountain. It's been down since July 5th because somebody apparently like fell unconscious on the ride. People hearing it through the grapevine, they said that they had like a some lady had like a seizure and then died later, unfortunately. Pre-existing condition or what, I don't know, but now the ride's down and Cal OSHA is investigating it. And it was already having issues anyways when they added the second train. Train 3, after being off the track after only running on one train for over nearly 2 years, then they finally get it fixed, and then the sensors are messed up and the train's too stiff because it isn't broken in enough, and then it goes down. I never got to ride the second train, which I really wanted to, because I want the ride to not be so rough. So basically, Southern California's coaster thing has been kind of a nightmare for a little bit, and if we lose Accelerator and X2, they're getting rid of all the X's, I'll be very sad as an enthusiast, because I'm like, what's even the point of going to, like, I'm not going back to Magic Mountain until they either fix X2 or something happens with it. Either accept that it's gone or I have to, or it's fixed and I go then. It's also like 100 something degrees in Valencia probably right now, and I'm not driving all the way up there for that kind of stuff. Just no, I'm good, bro. I'm good. But you know, Montezuma is not what we're talking about. We are here to talk about Fast and Furious Hollywood Drift, a beautiful in technical rehearsal / pass holder preview next week, which means that's probably, or 2 weeks, which means it's probably going to open for the public fully in non-rehearsal in a couple of weeks, because usually that's what happens after they do pass holder previews. The ride at Universal Studios Hollywood, the first big outdoor thrill coaster at Universal Hollywood. I was super stoked when I heard about it, because everything about it just sounded so awesome. It was the fastest coaster they've ever built for a Universal park at 72 miles an hour. It was an outdoor one. It was manufactured by Intamin, who also made Velocicoaster at Universal Studios Islands of Adventure in Orlando, which is one of the best rides coasters ever made, and I really want to ride it. And I was thinking, oh, gee, it's going to be Velocicoaster, but on the West Coast. It's not. I'll just say that up front, as far as I can tell from what I've seen and what other people have said who have ridden both. It's not. Which is a little unfortunate for me as a big thrill junkie, give me all the forces you could ask for and just throw me around like a ragdoll type of person I am. But it's still a gosh darn amazing ride. I'll get to that. It's not the longest in the world. It's been in construction and testing, and they haven't opened it for ages, and sound complaints, and they had to install scream shields, these giant glass panes that will like surround the ride and basically cover a lot of the view when you first go to the escalators, like the first set of escalators, which is fine. I mean, it breaks the view. Yeah, but like you get to see the giant freaking coaster. Like, it's awesome. But the ride is pretty cool. Oh, and also I forgot to tell you, the cars drift. They drift. What does that mean, they drift? The ride spins, but it's a controlled spin, and it acts like a car drifting while you're doing these maneuvers. It also goes upside down 3 times. It also has really good restraints. This ride's awesome, and the ride's been in technical rehearsal since July 27th, which was unfortunate because, you know, I was going to Cedar Point on Wednesday, and I was like, you know what, maybe I might actually just say, you know what, forget it. I'm going to go on Tuesday and try to brave the weather, try to brave the traffic after work and go to LA. I'm glad I didn't, because the ride was temperamental, and also was only open a few hours every day, right? But I got back, and, you know, it was a Sunday, and I was like, I was on Saturday night. I was done hanging out with Adriana. I go back home after a nice long day, and then I go home and I check before I go to bed, and I'm reading about it, and I'm like, wait, they're doing rehearsals this weekend. Oh, I'm going on Sunday, baby, the next day. And what do you know, I wake up early the next day. I don't end up getting there till like 1 o'clock, unfortunately, but I see it's open. I drive there. It was down for a bit, reopens at 12. I get in line at like 1-ish, and then it goes down for nearly an hour. And I got two rides on it both times. The wait was probably around 90 minutes mostly because of the fact that the ride was down for over an hour each time. But we'll get to that. It's opening in summer 2026, which it actually might make that day, because it appears that the ride that I just saw this right now before walking in here, that they're actually doing pass holder previews. I don't have a pass. I might get a pass because I bought a one day get a second day free ticket deal they're doing right now. Mostly because I want to go with my friends whenever it actually fully opens to the public. And then, I don't care about the other rides. Like, I want a Mario Kart. That was cool. I never went to Mario Kart. Rehearsals are generally on weekends. Ride can go down at any time and will not run for the entire time park is open. When I rode there, it was open from around the time it opened, like 9:30 in the morning to 5:40 p.m. And it was extensive, but I had bad luck. And actually, when I was waiting in line, and the queue's cool. I mean, there's some theming and there's like some Fast and Furious car stuff. Some looping film of it in the line, and the main standard queue has cars in there, and it has like a mural, and there's a part that you go through this like dark tunnel with one of the switchbacks, and there's a little window so you can see part of the ride, which is cool as it's running. Yeah. But I rode in the single rider line, and I don't know if this is going to remain to be the case for when the ride opens, but I would still highly recommend you do that. You will oftentimes, most of the time, not be seated with your party. That's the whole point of single rider, but the queue is significantly shorter. I mean, if it didn't go down, I probably would have gotten in and out in like 20-ish minutes. And I would expect the single rider queue to be hovering around 30 to 40 minutes, which for a ride of this caliber, honestly, I don't mind. It doesn't have the largest capacity in the world for a big park like this, unfortunately. It's running four trains with 20 riders per train, so maybe 1,100 per hour at max, which is a little low for Universal. I just saw this morning reading on the manufacturer who did the Mummy ride at Universal. I don't know about the one in Hollywood, or I don't know which one they're referring to, but the ride was like 2,400 riders per hour. Like, it's something crazy, which is what you need to do for a park of that stature. Anyways, it doesn't really matter. Shout out to Zach. I was talking in line with him, and he gave me a lot of info because he actually worked on Hollywood Drift, and his girlfriend worked at Mario World, and he was just waiting in line. And he's like, "Yeah, I'm probably gonna leave if it hits like 2:15." And then I was like, "You know what? Screw it. Let's ride." He's like, "I'm just staying in." There are lockers and metal detectors. Single rider, you do have to put all your stuff in a locker before you get in line, which is a little much, especially if you're waiting in downtime. You don't have your phone or anything, but it's fine. It's whatever. You can wear your glasses on the ride. It's not like Knott's where they force you to have a strap, which they've been enforcing that a lot more recently, I think, even though usually my girlfriend just take her glasses off when you go to Knott's. Just take them off. I don't know if they're going to fly off. Now we both have straps, so it's not a big deal. But I asked them, and they're like, yeah, you just have to wear it the entire time you're riding it. You can't just take it off. You have to have it. You can have nothing in your pockets except for a little like paper receipt they give you to reopen your locker, which is a little weird because usually for most of the ride lockers I've been on, they just have like a pin code, either on a touchscreen or physical. Anyways, this ride's cool. The most important element, of course, is the drifting. So it's a launch coaster, right? There's multiple launches. It's a terrain coaster. So what that means is you start up on top of the hill where Universal is, you go down, and you launch your way back up towards the end, and it's super sick. But each car is a controlled spin pattern. It's not really like you're spinning like crazy the entire time. It's more like you do a drop, and then you drift left as you're dropping. You can get rotated backwards when you go through one of the launches. The best part is like the big upside down element before the fourth element, which is the other big element, which is the one over the escalators that you've seen probably. That one, in certain cars, you are spinning 360, which is a cool view. I'd consider the ride more graceful than super intense, but there are some good moments. There are some intensity. Positive G-force in the range of like 3.5, 3.7, negatives, and I don't know, 0.75, negative 0.75, so flowjector. And flowjector is stupid. I don't know if this matters. Floater air time is when it feels like you're floating out of your seat, but you're not, right? You're floating out of your seat. And generally, it's more sustained. and it's more of a gradual thing. Ejector air time is negative G's, anywhere from negative one to lower than that. And that essentially feels like you are ejected out of your seat and you will fly up. And a lot of times it's generally more sharp pops, although there are moments of quote-unquote like ejector that are more sustained. A similar flowjector moment, you would say, is the turnaround, like the mid-course drop off a Ghost Rider in the back, which is the best part of any ride ever, in my opinion.
1: Mm-hmm.
0: It's not the West Coast equivalent of Velocicoaster in terms of intensity. It is faster technically, but I don't think it spends most of the time near its peak speed of 72 miles per hour. It's much more flowy and graceful. It pulls some decent forces, and the number one thing, I think it's fun. It's super duper fun. It's one of the most fun rides I've ever been on. I was laughing and just having a ball the whole time. Especially if you get some room, and they're pretty lenient about how much room you get, honestly. They don't really like when they check your restraints. I think the guy told me as long as it makes some amount of contact with your like with your legs or your pelvis area generally is where a lot of these restraints are, you're good. There's no like shin bar. The seats are pretty comfy. The train's track is pretty smooth. It does vibrate a little bit, which I noticed. And of course, like where you sit will also change how the ride goes because cars 1 and 3 and 2 and 4, both of those two groups share the same have different spin patterns. Each car will have some overall amount of spinning, but from what I've seen, cars 2 and 4 will have more intensity since, like, for example, from watching the POVs, as far as I can tell, because I only got two rides and they were both in cars 2 and 4, they will spin different. Like, when you do that big upside-down element that I'm talking about, the big, it's called an implement, I think, you will be doing a full 360 rotation or close to it versus the other two cars, which they don't do that.
1: Super-duper fun.
0: The ride itself is very quiet because the track's filled with gravel, and it is very, very quiet of a ride. And the stuff like the launches and all that, it's itself is quiet. The reason why they had to put up all this stuff is for the riders to scream. And yeah, positives in the range of 3.5 to 3.7 Gs, which is pretty intense. Not the most in the world, but there's some of them are somewhat sustained. Also, the cars each are themed to cars from the Fast and the Furious series, and they each are very like good looking. When you're sitting in the front row of each car, there's only two rows each, so it is kind of a small seating arrangement, which is not great for capacity, but it makes sense because each car is sitting on top of like where you're sitting is way higher off the ground than normal because there's this giant thing that controls rotation. And it's all controlled. It's not gravity-powered. It's all electronically controlled with, I don't know, RFID tags or something when you're riding. I think that's what it does. I think that's what it is. And they're charged by capacitors in the station. So let's say you probably won't have this happen as much when you're riding it. But let's say that when you're on the ride, like during these rehearsals, if you get stopped in the middle of the ride and they have to turn it back on after a bit, you won't spin anymore. And the ride can operate fine without you spinning. Or drifting or rotating, whatever you want to call it. But it is a little wonky, I was told. Which makes sense. Some of these forces are probably more designed for you to be facing a different direction. It's like X2, for example, I think. A lot of like the maneuvers it does, I imagine if you were facing the opposite direction, it would be like really weird and janky and too intense. It's designed to work with that. And it's also not that long. It's about maybe a minute long of a ride. I calculated that from watching a video when you hit the first like launch to reaching the brake run. And it's 4,100 feet, which is not super short, but it's not super long either. I mean, Ghost Rider is 4,533, actually. Okay, so just it takes all its elements a lot faster. That makes sense. I don't know what the max height is. Hold on. Hollywood Drift USH max height. What is the maximum drop? No one said like how big of a drop is the largest. Max speed of 45 miles an hour. That's cap. This is someone posted that on 2022. Okay. I would highly recommend it though. Oh, also the cars play noises. The cars play like engine noises, like, and they're all different to each car. Although when I got in car 4, the big, it wasn't the muscle car. I don't know what the car 4 is. It doesn't. It just played. Like engine, like sputtering sounds the whole time. Was definitely not supposed to do that. I wish they played music. It would have been really cool. In the queue, they're playing "Tell Me What You Gonna Do, Act a Fool," which is really funny because I consider that the theme song, because all the videos people were like recording of the ride testing and while they're at the park, it's like, look how cool this looks. And think, oh, it looks so slow. It does look kind of slow when you watch it from afar in certain instances, but no, it does feel a pretty good speed, and the ride is great pacing. And when you hit that final launch, when you hit that main like third launch, it'll actually kick you up to 72 miles. It feels fast, especially because the ride does rattle a little bit. Anyways, I'm going to give you a quick like ride description of each of the elements and all that, and then we can call it here. But overall, I highly recommend it. Very fun. Not the most intense thing in the world. Still pretty crazy. A lot of fun. Beautiful. It's, I think I ranked it like number 4 now. I'll have to give it some more times. My top 10, by the way, is now Millennium Force, X2, Siren's Curse, Accelerator, Top Thrill 2, Twisted Colossus, Hollywood Drift, Steel Vengeance, Ghost Rider, Maverick. I think that's a fair ranking. Sorry, Steel Vengeance, you're not number 1. Okay, let's start with the rides. How it works. So it begins, you exit the station, you hit the first launch on top of the hill. It is just a very gentle push, you don't really feel any force. And you immediately dropped and turned to the left, and your car begins to drift left and then turns and then drifts right. And by turn and drift, I mean it will turn, but it will drift along it like further. It's like you're drifting in a racing game or something. And then strains out to drop further down. You take a sharp left bank turn as you drift some more. Cars 2 and 4 rotate you almost 90 degrees as you turn. And then 1 and 3 continue to rotate backwards, like a spin almost, as you hit your first inversion. And then you turn back right, hit the mid-course brake run, which people did not like. But it does slow down a bit, as far as I can tell. But when I was riding, I didn't really notice it. The next section is sick. You drop and hit like an overbank, like wave turn, if you know what that is. I don't know if it is, because nothing here is profiled for insane amounts of forces. But there's still some fun moments. As you drift all the way backwards, you spin all the way backwards, launching backwards into an Immelmann, just like an inversion. And then you turn back forwards to hit the third and fastest launch. And this does feel pretty fast. This is where you hit 72 miles an hour. There's a little pop. There's a little like speed hill as you're going up that does hit a slight amount of airtime as you go left into you hit this insane zero G stall. And a zero G stall basically is where you're going up. You flip upside down its profile so that you experience full weightlessness. You're not being thrown out of your seat, but you're like floating. It feels like you're floating, like there's less weight on you. Super sick. A good example of that here, Twisted Colossus, the Top Gun stall. I love it. You feel like an action star. And you feel like a super duper action star on Hollywood Drift because it's so cool. You go into the stall, you can see everything below you. You see like the whole LA area, all the hills, everything you can see from off the escalator, which is already a very beautiful view of like a lot of LA County and the city and Hollywood and all that. But you're doing it upside down, and in Cars 2 and 4, you're spinning. You're doing a full like 360 rotation, I think. It is not disorienting in the traditional, like, I'm going to be sick sense, but it's disorienting in the, what is going on? I just pooed all over the place type of sense, but not in the scary poo. Just a fun poo, if you know what I mean, twin. And there's also a lot of hang time. Especially if you get some room, you do get like people said, and I think it's a good example, like standing floater, like you float up a good amount, like it feels like you're almost standing, like in some elements of Ghost Rider, if you get a lot of room, but it's not like a super sharp amount of force, just like you're floating a lot, and it's like, I felt totally secure the whole time, even with a good amount of room, but it did feel like, ooh, I'm floating like crazy on this thing. And then you hit your final launch, so there's 4 launches, which is a tiny boost to get you to your final large element. The turn over the escalator, this like big overbank turn over the escalator as you're rotated towards your right to look at everyone below you and then, you know, throw my double, flipping the bird double time or hitting my peace sign like I'm Nixon or something. You know what I mean? You can do cool poses and stuff. It's nice and fun. You know, it's like, I'm like, hi guys, I'm above you. And then you dive under the escalator. That valley does pull some pretty good G's. As you hit one last inversion. A fast zero-G roll, sort of, this provides some airtime. People thought it'd be like the Mosasaurus roll on Velocicoaster, which is like a insane inversion, world renowned at the Velocicoaster at Islands of Adventure. That one, you're going at like a very fast speed. You're just on the ground, and then you just get whipped, and you get thrown out of your seat, and you're over like a lake. You're going over a lake, so it feels like you're about to like get a little dip in the water, but you're not. But this is different. It's not taking as fast. It's not profiled as crazy. It's not like you're getting thrown down. It's a lot more up. Like it moves you up more. But it's still a fun inversion. People as Fast and the Furious have called it the family roll. Another one I heard by that guy in the queue was the California roll, and I think I'm going to call that from now on because I find that kind of funny. California roll. You then drift, and then you turn to the final brake run. And funnily enough, you actually, once you hit the brake run, your car like drifts a little bit. You're like, Overall, insanely fun ride. I've been thinking about it like every day since I've ridden it. I cannot wait to get back there and get on it. I can wait to drive all the way there because the 101 absolutely slams past like noon or 11 or 10 or whatever in the morning, even on a Sunday. Shout out to LA traffic. But I would say I love Hollywood Drift. But you know what I'm not happy about, just real quick? In Universal Studios Florida, their big coaster was kind of a mid little coaster, kind of janky, fun because it had like onboard audio you could choose the song of, and that was the whole point of the ride. Hollywood Rip Ride Rocket, which I wish I got to ride because you could play Limp Bizkit and like Eminem and stuff, and I would have been very happy for that. But they got rid of it, and guess they replaced it with in Orlando, Florida, by the way, in the New York section of the park, by the way, just letting you know, Hollywood Drift. So the one here isn't even open yet, and they announced to the ones in Florida, hey, we're getting a Hollywood Drift too. You suck. I was so mad. I'm like, bro, can we not have anything unique to us in California? Everyone, like the I'm sorry, Universal Hollywood. We get it. It's a real film studio. It's a real film set. They have the Studio Tram Tour, which is awesome. They have like literally no space. There's basically no actual areas of the park except for the upper and the lower. And you have to take a nearly like 10-minute long escalator ride to get to the bottom of it. I get all these different variables, okay? I get all of these different variables. But it still gets on my nerves so much. I'm like, can we have one thing? I thought we were cool. This one's way taller. It has a giant 100-something foot spike. And it's probably going to be a bit longer with an actual pre-show and theming. This ride has like no real theming when you're on the ride, which is the one thing I don't like about the one in Hollywood. But still, like, whatever. It's okay. The animal actor and special effects stage were also getting removed in Hollywood for Hollywood Drift. But honestly, like, the setting is awesome in the setting is absolutely awesome in the Hollywood one because it's like you're on a hillside and you're near the studio and like the tram tour will drive next to you while you're going on these crazy rides. And apparently they're going to run it during Halloween Horror Nights. Originally for some people with like certain passes, like last year when I went, if you paid extra, you'd get access to go to Super Nintendo World while you were there. But I didn't do that because I was like, I just want to get on Five Nights at Freddy's and get out of there. They're going to do the same thing, but you have to have the highest like tour pass, I think, the RIP tour or whatever. And they might not, and the tour might not even get you on Hollywood Drift because they're basically like, okay, our main prerogative here is to get you on all the scare zones, all of the haunted houses, not the drift. But still, I really wish they did. But I mean, like, overall, again, one more time, I'm just going to say Hollywood Drift is a beautiful ride. Highly recommend it. I wish they at least named it Orlando Drift or something. Why do you name it Hollywood Drift in Orlando, Florida? And in the section of the park, which is themed after New York on the opposite side of the country. Give us California something, okay? Yeah, I'm greedy. Yeah, we have X2. Hopefully at some point. We continue to have X2. Yeah, I know Southern California is one of the best theme park areas like in the whole world. I don't care. I'm greedy. I want more Floater. I want a B&M Hyper. I don't like the Way of Goliath. I want a better RMC. That's a lie. I actually really like their RMC. Anyways, that's all for today's program. Stay tuned. Next week, 5:30, Faith Tunes. go ahead and follow Base Tunes KAC on Instagram. Bye.

It makes me so happy to be able to share music like that with everybody. I hope you all really appreciate Ambrose Akkermansiri. We're so lucky to be alive at the same time as him. He's an incredible artist and trumpeter. It's like being around when Charlie Parker was haunting the streets. And Mary Halverson, the guitarist who's joining him in this, is also one of the most outstanding artists of our time or any time. So we're really lucky to be able to hear them. And I'm really, again, happy to be able to bring it to you. Prelude in the Ash is the name of the composition. It's from a new release entitled Slow Mo Neon Illuminate Hoverings. Before that, we heard from the pianist Ayumi Tanaka, the bassist Thomas Morgan, and the drummer Thomas Strunin. And the tune is La Source, and it's from Windflower. All right, let's change it up, huh? Omi tu tu ba ona tu tu le omi tu mare ona tu tu le tu tu tu le ele di pina ona tu tu le tu tu le tu tu ba omi tu tu omi tu ba ona tu tu le tu tu le tu tu ba ona tu tu le tu tu le ona tu tu le omi tu ba ona tu tu le moyu ba bomorisha moyu ba bomorisha ago shwe subara ogun yo suo moyu ba lo lo Yuba.

you are.

from Argentina. They call themselves Tirada. We heard a tune, entitled Un Veneno. Prior to that, the outstanding saxophonist Miguel Zenon and the amazing pianist Luis Perdomo, La Gloria Eres Tu, and that's from El Arte de Bolero, Volume 3, series that Zenon and Perdomo have been taking various classic boleros and doing them as duets. And we began the set with Omar Sosa. From the pianist, we heard Africa in My Fingers. And it's from his new release, We Are Not the Headliner. 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

the Kelly Green Trio, Kelly Green. And we heard Milestones mixed in with another tune called Here and There. It's from her release, Eat Your Greens. Jean-Baptiste performed Suzu's Back in Town. It's from a new, yet unreleased recording called Monk Movements, which he sort of takes classical piano stylings and the influence of Thelonious Monk and melds them together in his take on a bunch of tunes. And before that, the wonderful blues artist out of the Bay Area, San Francisco Bay Area, Faye Carroll, performed Driftin' Blues from Faye Carroll Sings the Blues. Jean-Michel Pilk is an outstanding pianist and composer, teaches at McGill University in Montreal. Joining him are a couple of great Canadian musicians. The song is You, was what we heard. You Are the Song is the name of the release. And we began the set with music from the vocalist Denise Donatelli, Summer's Gone Again. Tell me about it. It's from her new release, Take My Breath Away. 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

from Brazil originally, by way of Compton, Lynyrd Park, Joyce E. Tutti Moreno, and the producer Adrian Young, part of his Jazz is Dead series. The tune was Seria di Novo, and it's from Jazz is Dead number 27. Adrian Young and Ali Shaheed Muhammad have been reconstructing that wonderful period where jazz and pop were inextricably linked in a marriage of convenience. A lot of it was Brazilian, Ayato, and a lot of it was sort of soul jazz. And so they've found the original progenitors of this music and restored the vibe. Before that, out of Seattle, a group that calls themselves Aquí Estoy, and the tune's Dano Chaka. It's a single from a release coming up, Till We Dissolve. Mali Obomsawin has a new release. We heard the title cut, Automatic, and we began with Marshall Allen, joined by Jamaluddin Takuma. And Marshall Allen was with the Sunrise Orchestra for many, many years. Is maintained the orchestra with that Sonny now that he's passed. Jamaluddin Takuma is pretty much known as the basis behind the last works of Ornette Coleman, Ornette Coleman's Prime Time. Put together a record called 101, an audio odyssey. And 101 relates to the fact that Marshall Allen was 101 when it was recorded. He's 102 now. Maybe the oldest practicing musician in at least the Western world. All right, before the station ID, we heard music from the composer Alvin Singleton, performed by pianist Jackie Leon. Two tunes, Changing Faces and Baked in the Cake. It's from a release entitled Inside Out, the African-American composer Alvin Singleton, who sits a little bit in the jazz world, a little bit in the classical world, a little bit in the avant-garde world. He's a bit of everything.

from time to time, we'll celebrate major works here on the Crystal Egg. This is a live recording done in Zurich in 1986 by Irene Schweitzer upon her return to Switzerland from a six-month sabbatical in New York. She encountered the music of Cecil Taylor, among others, and brought their vigor and athleticism to her performance. You can hear how she used every piece of the piano. The tune is entitled Struggle on the VG Terrace. And I thought about, you know, what is the VG Terrace? And so I did a little research, and it refers to the Vincent van Gogh painting of the folks on a at a terrace bar where there's bathed in a yellow artificial light on the interior scene and a dark blue-green ominous exterior beyond the center of the image. And of course it has implications in terms of the general struggle that Van Gogh had between the safety and security and warmth and the hard-edged, cold hostility of other aspects of life in the world. So Struggle on the Van Gogh Terrace, on the VG Terrace, from Irene Schweitzer. Before that, an improvisation from the young pianist Joey Alexander, Bemused Again. And he has a new release out, Celestial Keeper. He has a couple of the old chestnuts on there, My Funny Valentine, and then he has his own compositions, which are truly, truly amazing. Janelle Leppin is a cellist and someone who transcends genre, jazz, and classical, and rock, and pop. Walking Through a Party is the name of the tune from her new release, The Realist, Janelle Leppin. And we began the set way back there with music from the Orchestra Moderna under the baton of Rosino Serrano. It's a jazz orchestra, and the release and the tune we heard was Coalescencia. Coalescence, and it's composed by the Mexican jazz pianist Alex Mercado. All right, we've got time for maybe one more, and I won't talk anymore, so I'll just say goodbye now. 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Stay tuned for more outstanding tunage after this final experience.

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So, before I start the show, I want to give a special shout-out to John and Teresa of Irvine. Just to let you know, one thing about Irvine, especially in the UCI area, it's a very, very, very small world here, y'all. And I just want to give a special shout out to my high school buddies, John and Teresa, y'all. We come to a full circle moment. You know, high school times during the 90s was different. And I'm just blessed to see him rise in the game of success. All right. With that being said, you know, let's enjoy this summer vibes all the time. KUC Alive era. You know, especially with the summertime, it's getting a little chilly. So you can tell how, like, the summer vibes are getting closer to fall, y'all. With that being said, you know, I just want to talk about Stingin' Ray. Once again, he's one of my favorite artists because he's breaking barriers that can't be seen. Not by not by crossing borders, by expressing them. With that being said, we got Stingin' Ray, the Man from Beijing album, y'all. All right, with that, kick back and relax, because you're now listening to the Aloha All Over Radio Show, brought to you by your boy DJ Mac on 88.9 FM, KUCI Irvine. 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
8: 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So, I hope you like the first hour, y'all. You know, in my opinion, you know, Stingray Ray continues to break barriers that are not being seen. And that's just how the power of music is correlated today. You know, long story short, during the 80s, it was all about just screaming on the mic and saying what you feel. But obviously, you know, through the evolution of time, also goes the evolution of technology. And sometimes overseas, you know, just a simple album, you know, that's all about positivity and love, you know, can break barriers that have never been imaginable. You know, so I want to give a special shout out to Irie iTest Promotions for continuously giving me international reggae, especially from France, from Paris, from China, to Tokyo, from Beijing, all the way down south to Indonesia, y'all. I'm just very blessed. Also, special shout out to Boom Rush Productions of Germany. You know, one thing about the Aloha All Over radio show is that, think about it as ice cream, right? You know, you have so many billions of flavors out there, some very similar to the Aloha All Over mission. My mission is to bring the Aloha all over the world. It started off in Hawaii. Now it's ventured off into Tokyo, ventured off into France, ventured off into Germany, ventured off to South Indonesia, Thailand, Cambodia, etc., etc. Now it's coming full circle back to the University of California, Irvine, y'all. With that being said, kick back and relax to Dubmatics, bass, culture, dub, and reggae mix, y'all. What that means is, you know, the drum patterns are so similar to reggae, ska, rock steady. Why don't we slow it down with some dub music, y'all? With that being said, it's a perfect transitional time or transitional hour for the Goldmine Show starring Arc Phase, y'all. With that being said, kick back and relax, because you're in hour number two of the Aloha All Over Radio Show. 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

0: You know, when I walk into a dance, the bouncers don't frisk me. They salute me. You know why? It's out of respect.
1: Everlasting name, the original Nata. Take heed and take check. UK Batman along with the Shy FX. And when we come, it's murder reaction. All original junglists. Here when we tell them no, can we not imitate? Originate, because we originate. All right, mate. Stop gassing, mate. What the people them blasting? Lord of mercy, the everlasting. Watch them and tell them no, boy. Watch.

Excuse me, I was born the sense, oh yes, bring it on by the way, the key. You see me, I was born the sense, oh yes, your favorite.

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I hope you liked today's show, y'all. Hour number one was all about Sting and Ray, the man from Beijing. And right now, you listen to a straight out of Toronto, Dubmatics, y'all. That's what I'm talking about. Remember, y'all, you can follow KUCI on Instagram and on Facebook at KUCIFM. But right now, I need you to stick with me, y'all. You know why? We got our Face of the Goldmine show, y'all. All right, stay tuned. 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We're now introducing Arc Phase of the Goldmine Show, y'all. Aloha, aloha.

Hey, what's up? This is Auric Faze, and it's 10 p.m. on Thursday night, so you know what that means. It's time for us to go in the gold mine. Thank you so much for joining. I've been having a great night tonight. I was just out with my team at the Angels game, and they were winning, so shout out to the Angels, and shout out to the Ops team. I've got a pretty nice set lined up for you tonight. I've got a record bag full of techno tracks that I'm very excited and very lucky that I get to share with you. I'm going to kick it off this evening with a track by Calibre off of his album Feeling Normal. I was inspired by DJ Mac and the drum and bass that he was playing, so I figured I'll just keep the drum and bass rolling. Calibre is a artist from Northern Ireland, and he's really known for his drum and bass music, and I think this album is a very good depiction of his style and genre of music. So let's enjoy the night together. We're almost to the weekend. Once again, my name is Auric Faze, and this is The Goldmine on KUCI 88.9 FM in Irvine. Let's have some fun, y'all. Thanks for tuning in.

Up next is none other than the French maestro himself, Laurent Garnier. This is his track, Revenge la Nuit, off of his album, 33 Tours et pour cette vente. It's all in French, so I totally just butchered all that, but enjoy.

Yo, what's up? This is Auric Faiz, and you are tuned into the Gold Mine here on KUCI 88.9 FM in Irvine. That track you just heard was by Karen, the UK techno duo comprised of Blawan and Pariah. That was their track called Pace Yourself off of the token LP Aphelion, comprised of various artists. Before that, we heard a track by Holden Federico off of his EP Origin titled Sustained Light. And then we kicked off the opening set with Laurent Garnier and his track off of 33 Tours et Pousset en Vente called Reviens la Nuit. Thank you so much for tuning in. It is 10:31 p.m. on Thursday night. It is 71 degrees outside. It is significantly cooler than it has been these past few weeks. Seems like we're finally getting a break from the heat. So you know what that means? It's the perfect time to go outside and enjoy the cool, fresh air as we are approaching the dog days of summer here. I hope you've had a good summer, and I hope you're having a good night. It's almost the weekend, y'all. One more day to go, and then we get to enjoy the weekend. But until then, keep hanging out with me. Keep tuning in. Got a lot more techno on the way. This next track is by one of my favorite artists from Germany. He goes by Shed. This is off of the EP Applications, and the track is titled UFO 2. Enjoy.

0: All right, that track you just heard was by Planetary Assault Systems. Track titled The 808 Track, Parts 1 and 2, off of the Token LP Aphelion. Coming up next, we are going to play a couple of new releases out of the Electronic Music New Releases folder. So make sure you stick around. We're going to play a couple of quick, short messages, and then we'll be right back to explore the sounds of the artist Oblee off of the new album Soft Speak. My name is Auric Faze, and this is The Goldmine on KUCI 88.9 FM in Irvine.
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0: All right, so these next two tracks are from the artist Oblee off of the album Soft Speak. These are new releases from the KUCI Electronic Music New Releases folder. The first track we're going to listen to is called We Are Sitting in a Scary Place. And after that, we'll hear a track called Trouble. Thank you so much for tuning in on this beautiful Thursday night as the summer starts to fade into fall. I can feel the coolness in the air. I hope you can too. Hey, if you haven't had a chance and you want to, make sure you go to the OC Fair. It might already be over. I'm not sure, but it's got to be ending soon. So if you like the fair, make sure you get out there. All right, let's check out these new tracks from Oblee. My name is Auric Faze. This is The Goldmine. We got about 10 minutes left in the first hour, and then we'll take it till the midnight hour with some more heavy-hitting techno tunes. Stay tuned.

0: All right, those were some nice tracks. That was Obli off of the album Soft Speak, and we heard that track was called Drizzle, that kind of ambient track. That was nice. I enjoyed that. That track was called Trouble. So that was by the artist Obli. The track title was Trouble, and it was off the album Soft Speak. And then before that, we heard another track by Obli off the album Soft Speak called We Are Sitting in a Scary Place. All right, so I just got a text message from my mother. Confirmed, the OC Fair is still going on. The last night to go is August 16th, so this will be your last weekend. If you're in the OC area and you like going to the fair and seeing weird people and eating greasy food and riding sketchy rides like I do, then this is your last chance to go, and it won't be around till summer 2027. And oh my gosh, it's going to be 2027 in 4 months. I don't know about you, but this year has absolutely flown by. This has probably been one of the fastest years on the books for me. It's been a good year though, and I hope it's been a good year for you. And if it hasn't been a good year, I hope it gets better. You still got 4 more months to turn it around if it's within your power. Otherwise, just try and keep a positive mindset. Shout out to my brother. We're going to be spending this weekend celebrating his bachelor party. So me and 8 other dudes are going to be going out into the woods up in Central California in this super nice Airbnb and barbecuing some meat and lounging by the river. So I'm very looking forward to this weekend. And for those of you who don't have weekend plans, sometimes those are the best ones. Just hanging out and keeping it chill inside. It's going to be a nice weekend for weather, though. It's not going to be super hot. We're looking at a cooling trend over the next few days, so it'll be a nice time to get outside. My name is Auric Faiz, and as always, I really appreciate you tuning in. This show is The Gold Mine. Every Thursday night from 10 p.m. to midnight, we get to explore the sonic sounds of underground techno together, and sometimes the peripherals of techno as well. I like to play house music. I like to play subgenres of techno. And I'm lucky that I get to share the music I love with those of you that are willing to listen. It is officially 11 p.m., and we got one more hour to go together. So make sure you stick around. We got another hour of really good music, and I'll be right back after this short message to introduce you to the opening track of our second hour together.
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4: 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Great to have you with us. Your host just wants to let you know some of the content they're going to play for you during the next hour may be inappropriate for some listeners, especially younger audiences. So your discretion is advised.
0: All right, I'm going to kick off the second hour with a track by Claude Von Stroke off of his new album, Wrong Number. This guy is so cool. His real name is Barclay Crenshaw, and I went to a show of his a couple weekends ago. It was a Sunday show. It was a daytime show. It was free in downtown L.A. This guy's so cool. He put on a free show in downtown L.A. His son was the opening DJ. Ardalon was the DJ after that, and then Claude Von Stroke, obviously, was the headliner and took us home. But I was really unsure about, you know, purchasing this album because he released 3 different pieces of vinyl with the extended versions of each track on the vinyl. And I was kind of holding out thinking that he would release like a double LP with kind of the truncated tracks. And I kept messaging him on Instagram, and he was so cool because he would always message me back on Instagram. And to me, that just, I thought it was like his social media team that was messaging me. I didn't think it was actually him. And him being the cool dude that he is, at his show in LA, he was kind of like circulating the audience and engaging with the audience members. And so I went up to him and I just wanted to thank his social media team for responding to all of my inquiries through the Instagram app. And he was like, that was me. I handle all of my social media, and all of those responses came directly from me. So shout out to Claude Von Schrag. I just thought it was so cool that an artist so big and so popular as him still is grounded in his fan base, and just a really real dude. So appreciate you, Claude. And I'm really happy you're back to playing your funky house that I love so much. So this track is called Drizzle, and it's a fun one, and I figure it's a good way to kick off the second hour together. Once again, my name is Auric Faze, and you are tuned into the Gold Mine here on KUCI 88.9 FM in Irvine.

0: All right. Well, that just about does it for me. Thank you so much for tuning in to The Goldmine with me, Auric Faiz, here on KUCI 88.9 FM in Irvine. We've got about 10 minutes left in our show together. I really appreciate you sticking around and hanging in with me tonight. Only a few shows left before the summer's over, so make sure you tune back in, same time, same place, next week, Thursday night, 10 p.m. to midnight, and hang out, and we'll listen to some techno together. Have a good rest of your night. Love yourself, love each other, and I'll see you next week. And remember, this is the last weekend for the OC Fair, so if you want to go to the OC Fair, this is your last chance. All right, y'all. Talk to you later. See you next week. Good night.
1: I love biking, but I used to find it really intimidating to hoist my bike onto the bus. Well, don't worry, it's easy. Here's some tips for loading your bike onto an Orange County Transportation Authority bus. When the bus approaches, signal to the driver that you plan to use the bike rack. If the bike rack is folded, release it by pulling it down with one hand. Lift your bike onto the bike rack and place your wheels into the proper slots, which are labeled for the front and back wheel. 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If yours is the only bike left on the rack and there are no others to be loaded, you can fold up the bike rack. It will automatically lock into place. Now you're all set. 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
2: State and federal laws protect all of us from sexually harassing conduct in the workplace. 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

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Today I have a great album to feature at the start of Retro Sin. This one that you just heard was Tekka. This one is by Sweet Trip off of their 2003 album Velocity Design Comfort. I'm going to be playing this entire album by the San Francisco band because they do an absolutely amazing job at genre hybridizing, and I hope you enjoy. Again, this next track is called Disco on Retro Sin, KUCI 88.9 FM in Irvine.

Welcome back here to Retro Sin on KUCI 88.9 FM in Irvine. What you just heard were a couple of tracks by great artist called Sweet Trip. I had played September, Fruitcake and Cookies, Velocity and Disco. Up next is going to be one of my more favorite tracks on this album called Pro Love Ad. And again, I hope you enjoy this entire album because they do a really good job at not only incorporating kind of electronic dance music, but do a lot of ambient music and acoustic music and the glitchcore genre. So I hope you enjoy. Again, this next track is Pro Love Ad on Retro Sin KUCI 88.9 FM in Irvine.

Welcome back here to Retro Sin on KUCI 88.9 FM in Irvine. What you just heard were three tracks by Sweet Trip. What I just played was International. Before that was Designed Eye. And to start off that set was Pro Love Ad. And up next, I'm going to be ending off the first hour with another track by them called Dedicated. It's kind of crazy how this album came out in 2003, and I feel like it still stands the test of time even after 17 years. So I hope you enjoy the rest of this album. We'll continue on in the second hour with more of their tracks on Retro Sin KUCI 88.9 FM in Irvine.

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2: Think the HPV vaccine is just for women? Think again. In the United States, approximately 75 to 80% of females and males will be infected in their lifetime. The HPV vaccine protects both men and women against human papillomavirus, especially those types that can lead to cancer. Boys and men ages 9 to 26 should be vaccinated to prevent certain cancers, avoid uncomfortable symptoms resulting from infections, and to halt the spread of this disease to their sexual partners. No matter who you are or how old you are, talk with a healthcare provider to find out how the HPV vaccine could benefit you.
3: Planned Parenthood of Orange and San Bernardino counties want to remind listeners to think twice before ditching the condom just because your partner's been tested. The fact is that most people who have a sexually transmitted infection don't even realize it. There are certain types of infections that cannot be tested for, and about 1 out of 3 people will lie about their status just to have sex. The good news is we can protect ourselves and each other from STIs. Condoms are proven to be the only method that protects against most STIs with high effectiveness. Protect yourself. Use a condom. Every time.

Human Rights Watch is a nonprofit, non-governmental human rights organization made up of roughly 400 staff members around the globe, including country experts, lawyers, journalists, and academics of diverse backgrounds and nationalities. Established in 1978, Human Rights Watch is known for its accurate fact-finding, impartial reporting, effective use of media, and targeted advocacy, often in partnerships with local human rights groups. Each year, Human Rights Watch publishes more than 100 reports and briefings on human rights conditions in some 90 countries, generating extensive coverage in local and international media. With the leverage this brings, Human Rights Watch meets with governments, the United Nations, regional groups like the African Union and European Union, financial institutions, and corporations to press for changes in policy and practice that promote human rights and justice around the world. To donate to their cause and/or to find out more, visit www.hrw.org.

Welcome back here to Retro Sin on KUCI 88.9 FM in Irvine. What you just heard was a track called To All the Dancers of the World, A Round Form of Fantasy by Sweet Trip. I also had played two more tracks by them, one called Chocolate Matter, and at the end of the first hour I had played Dedicated. And we have finally reached the end of this album called Velocity Design Comfort. I really hope you've enjoyed this album because it definitely is an amalgamation of so many different genres that I listen to today, whether it is synth pop, dark wave, or even experimental or noise rock. So I hope you enjoy this San Francisco band, Sweet Trip. We'll be ending off this album with their last track called Design 2-3, and then we'll go ahead and switch it up and play a single by L'Imperatrice that they had released called Voodoo. This one is after their 2019 album called Matahari, so I hope you enjoy the rest of Retro Sin on KUCI 88.9 FM in Irvine.

Welcome back here to Retro Sin on KUCI 88.9 FM in Irvine. What you just heard were a couple tracks by French artists. I had played the track called Tangerine by Christophe and Alan Vega. Before that was a track also by Christophe called Voix Sans Issue. And before that was L'Imperatrice's single called Voodoo. And to start off that set, I had ended off the Velocity Design Comfort album with the track called Design 2-3. And what you hear in the background right now is actually a track from the 1977 album called On ne dira rien. And this one is by Space Art, and the track is called Onyx. So I hope you enjoy the rest of Retro Sin here on KUCI 88.9 FM in Irvine.

Welcome back here to Retro Sin on KUCI 88.9 FM in Irvine. What you just heard were a couple of tracks. I had played Empty Space by Haunt. Before that was Mr. Kitty's track called Pathogen off their album called Time. Before that was a really groovy single by Lewis of Man called Attitude. Before that was A Car That Swims and their track called Pickup. And to start out that set was the track called Onyx by Space Art. And what you hear in the background is actually another track off of Space Art's Ono Dijarien album called Love Machine. And I'm going to be ending off the show here today with another track by Gap Girls called Alone Tonight off of their album called Street Desires. So I hope you enjoyed. This album came out in 2019 and it is Jacob's first album, and he is also a member of Surf Curse, if you did not know. So I hope you enjoy the rest of Retro Sin on KUCI 88.9 FM in Irvine.

0: 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My name is Henry Rollins, and you are listening to KUCI Irvine. 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
1: Prescription drugs now cause more than half of Orange County's overdose deaths, something that was not true even 10 years ago. Drugs such as Oxycontin, Apana, Codeine, and Vicodin are increasingly being stolen from drugstores and sold on the black market. Many of the users tend to be in their late teens or early 20s, and they don't even realize that pain medication can have the same addictive behavior as street heroin. In reality, it's doing the same thing to your body and tolerance level and making you an addict. Eventually, the high cost of prescription drugs can also push some users to seek out cheaper highs, leading many directly to heroin. 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
6: 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I'm your host, Nitya, and you're listening to Juno. Today we're going to start off with a single by The Asterisks called Divine, followed by Need Your Love by Tennis off of their new album Swimmer, then Signs by Jordana, and after that, Purple Sheets by Welfare off of her album Recreational. I hope you're all having a wonderful day. Thanks for tuning in and listening. 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
1: 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I'm your host, Nitya. You just heard Swimming Laps by Low-Key Crush, and before that was Purple Sheets by Welfare, Signs by Jordana, Need Your Love by Tennis, and Divine by The Asterisks. Up next, we have What Are We Doing by Egoism, Two of Everything by Taurus, and then Talk by Con Davidson. 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
1: 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I'm your host, Nitya. You just heard Neon Glow by Glass Beach, and before that was Talk by Con Davison, Two of Everything by Taurus, and Mumble by Scuba Zavala. I don't know how to say that. Up next, we have Nice Folks by Adia Victoria, then It's Not Easy by Puss in Boots, Dead of Night by Orville Peck, and Red Shoulder by Squirrel Flower. I hope you're all having a wonderful day. Thanks for tuning in. You can call in and request a song at 949-824-5824, 949-UCI-KUCI. 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

0: Hey, hey, thanks for tuning in to KUCI in Irvine. 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
1: 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I never went to college, but now I'm all over the radio stations. 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
2: John Sylvan invented K-Cups as an alternative to the ubiquitous coffee percolator we all know and hate. Unfortunately, the standard cups are not recyclable or biodegradable and are starting to pile up in landfills at alarming rates. In 2014 alone, over 9 billion of these cups were sold, which is enough to circle the globe more than 10 times. Sylvan now actually regrets his own invention due to their massively negative environmental impact. So what can you do? If you have the older machine, you can just use biodegradable third-party.
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4: 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Wondering what you can do to take action? 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Joining CCL now is one way to become part of the solution. So you can answer the question 12 years from now, what did you do to address climate change?
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7: 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I'm your host, Nitya. Before, you just heard Dead of Night by Orville Peck. Up next, we have Red Shoulder by Squirrel Flower, then Fruit by Pill, No Water by True Blue, and Leave by Ultra Crush. 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I hope you're all having a great day.

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1: 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I'm your host, Nitya. 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

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I'm your host, Nitya. You just heard Ruiner by Wilson, and before that was Sagittarius by The Siders, Tonight by Katie J. Pearson, New Moon by Woman, and Show Me How to Love by Ye Sun. Up next, we have Growing by Rice Wine, followed by Kura Melt Away by Jadu Heart, then Her Own Heart by Hachi, and Nostalgia OD by Josh Malale. And make sure to stay tuned for Real People of Orange County with Kimberly Martin. Thanks for tuning in. I'm your host, Nitya. I hope you enjoyed the music from the past 2 hours. And this is Growing by Rice Wine.

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1: 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I'm Dennis Sims. 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

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I love the way you hit my skin. 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
3: 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We just finished listening to Garden State and Being the Best Part, and that was the Garden State Outer Space Remix. I started the set of music with the track we have playing in the background, Screamshire, featuring Madison McFerrin, I Never, followed by Tisha Power, Mid, Let You Speak, and Thin Liquor, and Dozen, I Can Feel. 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

0: 100 feet, 3.5 down, 9 forward. 875 feet, start looking good, down a half. 6 forward, 60 seconds. Lights on, forward, forward. 40 feet down, 2.5, picking up some dust. Make shadow. 4 forward, drifting to the right level.
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9: 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We just finished listening before the top of the hour to Meteoros, Decirnos la Verdad. I started the set of music with Masacre, La Octava Maravilla, followed by Catupecu Machu, Plan B, Anhelo de Satisfacción, Utopians, Transformados en Ella.Es tan cargosa, featuring Leo Gieco, Atrás Luz. 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
4: 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We just finished listening before the break to the sensational Blanquito Man and King Chango, Sin Ti. I start the set of music with Bersuit Bergarabat featuring Pau de Negrita. El viento trae una copla. Los pibitos, Reconquista. Bomba Estéreo, deja Latin Batman en el abismo. A great track by Fidel Nadal featuring Santa Fe Clan and Mexican Institute of Sound, International Love. I'm gonna continue to play more Latin alternative, so please stay tuned. 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

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I started a set of music with Locos por Juana, La Luna, La Vela Puerca, and La Madriguera. A brand new collaboration between Tokyo Ska Paradise featuring Messier Periné, La Terminal. 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

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This is Fernando Castro, your host. We just finished listening to Anchor Song featuring Bookend, The Ocean. I started a set of music with Laku Misik and Joseph Ray, Ogu, followed by Moonshine featuring Abru Andy and Nino Agustin, La Montamos. And we're going to close out the set of music for this week with a brand new track by Quantic and Nidia Góngora, Macumba de Marea. 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

Has everyone heard the amazing news? Sam Altman's just announced that he solved the problem that's been hounding musicians for centuries, which is, how can they replace their life's purpose with mathematical algorithms so they can reallocate to more productive parts of the economy and drive global GDP? And Sam said the beauty of it is that every musician in human history has unknowingly contributed to his new product, because he essentially just took every single song or album that's ever existed and fed it into his machine learning algorithms until the point where he can now create something that's akin to the life's work of Beethoven in just a matter of seconds. And what's even cooler is he's not had to pay a single penny to a single musician, and is going to charge it back to everyone as part of a subscription-based model. And yeah, I don't want to get everyone's hopes up too much, but he's confident that with the profits they accrue from this product, that it's going to lead us one step closer to his ultimate goal for society, which is to create an army of emotionless cyborgs that proliferate across the galaxies like some sort of disease in a never-ending quest for meaningless productivity until the eventual heat death of the universe. I've actually got a bottle of whiskey over there to celebrate, so it's only 3 o'clock here, but definitely cause for celebration. So thanks, Sam, and thanks to the team at OpenAI. We appreciate you.

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1: This is KUCI 88.9 FM, Irvine, California. I'm Nathan Callahan, and this is Weekly Signals. It's Friday, the 14th of August, 2026, 5 minutes after 8 in the morning Pacific time, and we just heard a July 30, 2026 post by Patrick Cashmore about Sam Altman and OpenAI. The punditocracy's obsession with an imaginary woke tyranny is a perfect example of the decadence and moral vacuousness of the commentary class. This, according to an August 12, 2026 take by Jamel Bowie, entitled, "The Pundits Have Completely Lost Their Minds."
2: I want to read you a passage from a recent piece by David Brooks of The Atlantic, an ostensibly serious and sober-minded political commentator. Quote, "The left really did purge conservatives from universities and other cultural power centers. The left really did valorize a meritocratic caste system that privileges the children of the affluent and screwed the working class. The left really did pontificate to their unenlightened moral inferiors on everything from gender to the environment. The left really did create a stifling orthodoxy that stamped out dissent. If you tell half the country that their voices don't matter, then the voiceless are going to flip over the table." I read this 3 or 4 times in kind of a slack-jawed wonder, because none of that is true. All of that is made up. It's false. It didn't happen. The left, whatever that means, did not purge, an active verb, right? Did not purge conservatives from universities. And if you were to ask for the evidence of this great purge, of the legislation, of the administrative actions, of whatever, to substantiate this claim, you would be empty-handed because it's not there. This didn't happen. It is true that university faculties are more liberal than the broad public. But that's because universities attract the kinds of people who want to spend all day reading books and studying. And they tend, and they always have tended, to be more liberal than the typical person. No one has a panic attack over the fact that the owners of car dealerships are overwhelmingly Republicans, or the owners of fast food franchises tend to be Republicans. Professions do attract people of particular worldviews, and it happens that academia tends to attract liberals. And it doesn't help that the Republican Party for the past 30 years has been openly hostile to knowledge production. Is it any surprise that a political party that rejects, say, evidence of climate change may not attract very many scientists to its ranks? Is it any surprise that a political party that runs crusades against CRT and tries to ban books is not going to attract very many English professors? There was no purge. There were just people making choices. In the same way, what's the evidence that the left valorized a meritocratic caste system? Is it true that affluent progressives send their kids to elite colleges? Yes. Is that a project of the left, or is that a project of the way that affluence works in the United States, of class society? I'll let you figure that one out. You go through this list and you have to ask yourself, what is this guy talking about? Another conservative writer this past week also compared the past 5 years of wokeness to McCarthyism. I remind you that McCarthyism, the Red Scare, involved the United States Congress calling people before itself to drill them and condemn them for their political affiliations. It involved actual blacklists of people whose lives were ruined. At the most, you might say that cancel culture went too far, that there are people who were unfairly maligned. But then last I checked, a guy like Louis C.K. has a very thriving career. Mel Gibson still makes movies. You can go through the list. Very few of these high-profile cancellations really seem to stick at all. In the meantime, need I remind you, the current federal government is engaged in an effort to purge people from federal service, purge women and minorities from the armed services, purge black women from the federal civil service. But I don't see an essay about that. And a stifling orthodoxy that stamped out dissent. That's just, what does that mean? Were there woke commissars going around telling people what they could or could not say? No, that didn't happen. At most, if you occupy the rarefied spaces that Brooks does, affluent and elite spaces in major cities, places like New York, Washington, D.C., Los Angeles, if you occupy those spaces, you may have encountered some of this. It may have felt stultifying. But then if you just left those places, if you went to Staten Island, if you're in D.C., you crossed the river over to Anacostia, if you drove from D.C. out to Winchester, Virginia, if you just left your bubble, you would quickly realize that this narrative of an ever-present, all-oppressive woke orthodoxy was silly. It didn't exist. It was on your phone, maybe, but it wasn't in real life. I bring this up because this is just a great example of a phenomena I've just been struck by over the past year, which is that in the midst of a government that is systematically dismantling Americans' rights, that is systematically dismantling the post-World War II world order, that is systematically tearing apart the social safety net, that is trying to exert nearly totalitarian control over large parts of American life, which is constructing concentration camps and throwing migrants into them, which has killed two Americans on the street and is looking to suppress as much as possible dissent, even bringing the full force of the federal government against people it wrongly accused of wrongdoing. As we observe all of this, so many of our pundits and professional commentators are still obsessed with people they got mad at in 2020 and 2021. They are obsessed with fighting the specter of wokeness, whatever that misappropriation of African-American vernacular means. They look

0: governor. And meanwhile, pundits, reporters, the press, they're obsessed with, hey, did Francesca Hong once say that she thought we should cancel Thanksgiving?
1: Do you think you were prepared for this intense pushback that you've received, especially from Republicans framing you as far too extreme for Wisconsin?
2: What's extreme is Congressman Tiffany, a longtime D.C. congressman, has voted against the interests of Wisconsinites over and over again. What's extreme is that he's an election denier. What's extreme is he continues to protect Epstein and pedophiles. What's extreme is that he has voted to help raise gas prices and make life harder for Wisconsinites.
0: Hong gave the right answer here. She reminded the reporter that there is actual extremism in the world, and it sits at the very top of the U.S. federal government. It's infected an entire political party. Is some of the stuff from 2020, 2021, that era, is some of it kind of silly? Yes. Did some of it go overboard? Sure. But first, this was a real response to material conditions, to police violence, to rampant inequality, to sexual abuse and misconduct. And one should not confuse the silliness which existed with the very real things that people were responding to. One should also put those silly things in their proper perspective. Were they annoying? Yes. Were we living through some McCarthyite cultural revolutionary moment where people were cowering from cadres of Oberlin students demanding that they give land acknowledgments? No, that didn't happen. That's made up. And if you lived anywhere other than those aforementioned places, other than, say, Brooklyn, right, then you would recognize the silliness of asserting that the United States had undergone some kind of left-wing cultural revolution. Did people maybe annoy you on the internet? I'm sure that happened. Were you discomfited by identities that you found unfamiliar? I'm sure that happened for people. Did you roll your eyes at some of the language used? Yes, I do sometimes. But let's put this in perspective. And let's also recognize that in this moment, the obsession with wokeness that seems to monopolize the thoughts of America's commentary class is utter decadence. A prime example of the total lack of moral seriousness among many of the people who presume to explain the world to ordinary Americans. There is a revolution happening right now. It's not a woke one. It's an authoritarian one, an autocratic one. A revolution on behalf of people who want nothing more than to smother the rights of ordinary Americans, so that they and their wealthy allies can rule unmolested by accountability or consequences. That is the challenge right now, not some grad student who bothered you on Twitter 5 years ago.
3: That was from an August 12, 2026 take by Jamel Bowie, entitled, "The Pundits Have Completely Lost Their Minds." Bowie is a columnist for the New York Times. He was formerly chief political correspondent for Slate. For more information, go to jamelbowie.net. 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
4: I've been wondering for years why so many people believe things that are obviously false. So I decided to do some research on how propaganda actually works on the human brain. Because there is a pattern here. The people who fall for propaganda are not randomly distributed across the population. They share very specific psychological vulnerabilities that propaganda is deliberately designed to exploit. Propaganda has been a science for almost 100 years, and the people using propaganda against you right now know exactly what they're doing. Here are the 4 ways propaganda actually works on your brain. One, the repetition trap. You've heard the same lies so many times you've stopped noticing that they are lies. That is not by accident. In 1977, psychologists Lynn Hasher, David Goldstein, and Thomas Tapino at Villanova and Temple Universities ran a study where they showed volunteers a series of statements. Some of those statements were true, and some of those statements were false. They showed these

statements across multiple sessions weeks apart from each other. What they found destroyed the assumption that people can simply recognize false information and reject it. Statements that were repeated over multiple sessions were rated as significantly more truthful than statements people had only seen once. It didn't matter whether that statement was actually true. It didn't matter whether the person knew the statement was false before going into the study. Repetition overrode prior knowledge almost every time. Psychologists call this the illusionary truth effect. When the brain mistakes familiarity with truth, the more times you hear something, the more times your brain processes that thing as credible. Not because the evidence changed, but because repetition makes information easier to process, and your brain interprets that ease as reliability. That is why the stolen election lie did not die after 61 courts rejected it. That is why the claim that immigrants cause more crime persists after every study shows the opposite. That is why vaccines and autism remain linked in many people's minds, despite the original study being retracted and its author losing his medical license for fraud. These people were not persuaded by evidence. They were worn down by volume. Say it enough times, and the brain starts to believe it. That is the default setting for most human brains. The only way to defeat that is education. 2. The engineering of consent. Propaganda does not work by changing your mind. It works by bypassing your mind entirely. In 1928, Edward Bernays, the man widely regarded as the father of modern public relations, published a book called Propaganda. In the book, he described with remarkable truth exactly how public opinion is manufactured and controlled. Bernays believed that manipulating what the public thinks is not just acceptable in a democracy, it's necessary, and he considered himself one of the people doing it. Bernays called this the engineering of consent. Engineering of consent is the deliberate manipulation of public opinion not through argument or evidence, but through the strategic control of symbols, emotions, and associations that bypass rational thought entirely. You do not convince people, you make them feel something, and then you attach that feeling to whatever you want them to believe. This is the entire operating model of right-wing media. Fox News does not deliver information. It delivers emotion, fear, outrage, contempt, the warm satisfaction of having an enemy to blame. The facts are not important. The feeling is the product. You do not come away more informed. You come away more afraid, more angry, and more certain that the people on the other side are your enemies. Bernays named this method in 1928. It has been running at an industrial scale in American right-wing media for 30 years. 3. The fire hose of falsehood. Repetition and emotion are not enough on their own. If repetition creates belief, and emotion bypasses reason, the most powerful propaganda strategy is not to tell just one convincing lie. It's to tell hundreds of unconnected lies simultaneously, at maximum volume, across every available channel, faster than anyone can fact-check them. In 2016, researchers Christopher Paul and Miriam Matthews at the RAND Corporation published a study on how certain political movements use lies as deliberate weapons. Researchers call this the fire hose of falsehood. It's when a political movement deliberately floods every information channel with so many lies so fast that the population loses its ability to identify what's true or not anymore. The goal is not to convince anyone of any specific thing. The goal is to destroy the shared factual foundation that makes coherent public debate possible. When nobody agrees on what is real, nobody can organize against what is wrong. Watch any of the Trump press conferences from the last 10 years. Researchers at the Washington Post counted over 30,000 false or misleading statements during his first term alone. The volume of lies is not incompetence. It's a strategy. No fact-checking operation on Earth can keep up with 30,000 lies. The fire hose of falsehoods does not need to win any argument. It just needs to make argument itself feel pointless. Anybody feeling overwhelmed right now? That's the plan. When people stop believing anything is true, they stop fighting back. 4. Identity lock. Here's where propaganda stops being a communication problem and becomes a psychological one. The first three mechanisms work on almost anyone, but there is a fourth mechanism that makes propaganda almost impossible to reverse once it has taken hold.
In 1957, psychologist Leon Festinger at Stanford University published his landmark research on cognitive dissonance. He found that when people hold a belief that is contradicted by evidence, they do not update their beliefs. They experience psychological pain and then construct whatever justification is necessary to protect that belief from the evidence. Psychologists call this identity protective cognition. When a belief becomes so fused with a person's sense of who they are, that someone challenging that belief is felt as an attack on that person. At that point, the brain stops processing incoming information at all. It processes that information as a threat, and it responds to threats the way it always does, with aggression, with deflection, and rejection. This is why Trump supporters who lost their jobs because of tariffs still defend tariffs. This is why every piece of evidence that Trump committed crimes is processed not as evidence, but as proof of a conspiracy against Trump. The belief is no longer a conclusion they reached. It is who they are, inside. Propaganda is not designed to convince everyone. It's designed to find the most vulnerable people in the room and exploit them. The people with fragile identities, the people who lost community, the people who need belonging badly enough to accept any story that provides belonging. If you can see the mechanism behind propaganda, you were never the target. But the people who cannot see it are everywhere. And there were enough of these people to change the outcome of an election. The people running this operation are not trying to convince you. They're counting on you doing nothing while they convince everyone else. Some people will wake up when the lies finally cost them something they cannot ignore. Most people won't. For the rest of us, the answer is not to argue louder. It's to understand exactly what we're up against. Propaganda is a science, and so is the resistance to propaganda. The propaganda machine is running on the most vulnerable people in your life right now, and it won't stop until it costs them something they cannot explain away.

That was from a July 12, 2026 post by Lucas Bean, entitled How Propaganda Works on the MAGA Brain. Bean is an American tech executive, entrepreneur, author, and digital creator known for his work in ad tech, digital marketing, and commentary on human psychology, history, and politics. For more information, go to lucasbean.com. 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

0: hard as it is to believe, today marks 167 days since President Trump dragged the United States into war with Iran, a war that has produced devastating and deeply humiliating consequences. To make sense of where we are, historian Timothy Snyder recently sat down with former U.S. Ambassador and domestic policy advisor Susan Rice for a wide-ranging conversation about the war, American power, and what this moment says about the state of our democracy.
1: I want to talk about some of the basics of where we are with this war in Iran and with America's position in the world. But maybe just take a second, Susan, to introduce yourself and tell folks where they can find you and what's on your mind before I jump in with the first question.
2: Well, first of all, Tim, it's my honor to be able to do this with you. I've long admired your work and your leadership in this critical moment. So I'm glad we get a chance to have this conversation. I think many people will know me as our former U.S. ambassador to the United Nations and national security advisor under President Obama. I also served under President Biden as his domestic policy advisor. I think I'm probably the only person who's served both as national security advisor and domestic policy advisor. And back for those who are old enough to remember, I also served in the Clinton administration for 8 years, working primarily on African affairs. Like many of us now, I'm deeply concerned about the direction of our country and what you have aptly written about as the march of authoritarianism. I'm deeply concerned about our diminished role in the world and how we are alienating our closest allies and partners, including in the great country where you're currently living and teaching, Canada. So I, like many, am trying to do my part to reclaim and reinvigorate our democracy and get past a time where people are living in terror and where their rights are being stripped away, and back to a time where we can lay a foundation not just for the status quo ante, which I don't believe is desirable or achievable, but to build a much more inclusive, ambitious future where we're not just trying to tread water, but trying to enable people to get ahead.
1: Yeah, that's a wonderful introduction and a self-introduction, but also introduction to the themes that I'm hoping we can talk about. And I appreciate you're already making the point about the status quo ante, because that's one that pretty much in every interview I give, I find myself making. I was just having a conversation in which the phrase, the people who want to burn the house down. And I stopped and I said, no, you can't burn. It's already been burned down. The house has already been burned down. Like, we can pretend, like, there are people wandering in the ashes and, people wandering in the ruins, and there are people who are pretending that the house is still there. But the house was never quite what many of us thought it was. And now it has been burned down. And so the question is, who has the vision and what can we do and where do we start? So I want to start with you with a question which may somehow bring together the international and the national, because I think they are very much connected. It's tempting and it's convenient to look at the Iran war and kind of follow it as a war. And naturally, it's important that in my view, I'll be interested in your thoughts, but it's important that this is a war that we have lost. It's important that it's a war that we have fought in a nonsensical way. It's an important that it's a war that's been turned in a further betrayal of our allies and all of this. But for me, Susan, what's most striking is that this is a war which started out of no notion of American national interest. I don't think there was any concept of who we are and what matters to us behind this war. And within the notion of national interest, of course, there can be disagreements. But and you can make mistakes. You can be sincerely convinced that something's national interest and be wrong. That's all possible. But with Trump and Hegseth and these characters, what I'm most struck by is that because they don't care about the things you were mentioning on the domestic side, justice and fairness and inclusiveness and citizenship, they don't care about those things. Therefore, when they turn their heads abroad, they're not starting from, well, what might be good for our country in any way. I think they're completely free of that. And that this makes this, aside from all the other stuff, that this makes this a really strange kind of war. So I just wanted to start with that basic question. Like, what? How did you think about national interest? Do you think these characters are thinking about national interest at all? And how do we think about national interest in a way which aligns with the actual American people and where we are?
2: There's a lot in that, Tim. So let me
1: just pick the parts
2: try to unpack it. You know, when we typically think of the national interest, we think about, you know, what does the nation, what does the state, the government need to do to keep Americans safe? And then additionally, to enable us to preserve our way of life, our democratic values, those things that make us strong and unique, and also, of course, to preserve and advance our prosperity. Those are typically the things that we think of as in the national interest. I think on so many issues, this administration has demonstrated either a warped view of what is the national interest or taken actions that are hard to square with the national interest and seem more aligned with advancing the financial interests of those in power and those closest to them, or the personal interests of those in power and those close to them. But I think the Iran war is complicated in terms of looking at it through the lens of national interest, because, you know, there many administrations have rightly viewed the threat that Iran could achieve a nuclear weapon as something that is antithetical to our national interest, something that would threaten American interests in the region, our partners in the region, perhaps Europe, and ultimately the United States. And so if this had been a war about trying to prevent Iran from getting a nuclear weapon, as occasionally the president tries to portray it as, it would have been a very foolhardy and dangerous and likely failed effort to achieve that goal. But you couldn't say it wasn't undertaken with a national interest in mind. But we've had so many competing descriptions and explanations for what this is about. It was the ballistic missiles. It was about, you know, the Iranian people and their opportunity to get out from under a repressive regime. It was, you know, about the security of Israel and our other partners in the region. It was about the nuclear thing on Tuesday, but not on Friday. But here's the problem with all of that, Tim. We had a approach to preventing Iran from acquiring a nuclear weapon that was working. It was called the Iran nuclear deal, consummated in 2015 under President Obama. You know, Trump came in and in 2018 tore up that nuclear deal. And for over a year, Iran refrained from taking steps that would have accelerated its nuclear program, even though it had no obligation to do so. That deal was working. The American intelligence community viewed it as working. Our allies, the IAEA, understood it was working. He tore it up. And in the subsequent years, Iran was unconstrained and began to accelerate its nuclear program. The only way to manage the Iranian nuclear program, and this experience of the last 6 months has underscored that, is through diplomacy backed by consequences and rigorous intrusive inspections. You can't accomplish it any other way. We've now seen economic pressure for years has been insufficient. Military might, whether the 12-day war of last June or this ongoing war, has done nothing to permanently set back and eliminate Iran's nuclear program. In fact, this war has strengthened Iran. And this is the extraordinary folly. It has been so ill-conceived. There's a reason, Tim, why every previous president, although pressured and cajoled into trying to embark on a war against Iran, refused. They understood the risks and the consequences. until the current president, who evidently didn't think it was going to be a big deal, didn't evacuate our Americans from the region, harden our military facilities, didn't protect our embassies. And so here we are, and Iran not only still has its nuclear capability, it's got a new nuclear weapon, which is its ability to manage and control the Strait of Hormuz. And so our interests are set back considerably for that and many other reasons.
1: I want to pull out three things which you said or were maybe implied by what you said, which I think are pretty elemental to this whole business of having a foreign policy. One of them is, and this is maybe the most elemental, if you're going to have a foreign policy, you need to have diplomats. And the diplomats have to be, they have to have some kind of access to the decision-making process, as well as being the people who convey the decisions when they are made. And it's a really simple point, but as wildly incompetent and foolish as the people in the White House are, part of the issue is that they're in a closed circle where they don't listen to anyone else. They don't listen to anyone else, and they don't have anyone else to listen to. And the diplomats or the people that we're using to negotiate for us are not diplomats. They're people who are in a very close circle with the President of the United States, friends, relatives.
2: Real estate developers.
1: Yeah. And so that leads to both bad decisions, but it also leads to the inability to get out of bad decisions because you don't have a core of people who's, you do, of course, there still is a foreign service and all of that. But the people who are actually given responsibility for all of our important decisions or all important negotiations are not diplomats. And I'm not sure, and maybe you could just speak to this for us for a little bit, but I'm not sure people recognize how important it is to have a dedicated core of civil servants whose job this has been their whole lives.
2: Well, there's absolutely the necessity to have a professional, dedicated core of civil servants and foreign service officers that have expertise, that have knowledge. You know, it took us 2 years almost to negotiate the Iran nuclear deal in 2015. And we had a Secretary of Energy who was at the table, who was a nuclear scientist. We had experts from the State Department and the Department of Energy and the intelligence community and the Department of Defense who had deep knowledge and expertise about nuclear issues and about Iran, who were instrumental in achieving a very well-conceived, detailed, 100-plus page agreement. When you have real estate developers in Witkoff and Kushner who have no real diplomatic background and they're not backed by experts with the same depth of knowledge, what you end up with is an MOU of the sort we had in June, which was a horrific document in terms of the concessions it granted Iran in exchange for virtually nothing. But it was also so poorly written that both sides genuinely perhaps misinterpreted or had opposing interpretations of the very same language. It was 15 points, but they couldn't even get those points correct. And as a result, there really was no foundation for it to be implemented effectively. So you need diplomats, and you need diplomats who are respected and trusted and empowered.
1: Yeah, it's a really striking point. I mean, I'm a historian, and I go way back sometimes. And just from the very beginning of the state, it was very important to have a core of people who knew languages and had experience with other countries. That's not just a matter of the American Foreign Service and Civil Service. Like, that's just an element of statehood. And I just press that point because I think the fact that Kushner and Witkoff are negotiating for us is not just ridiculous and leading to terrible consequences, but it's also an element of the regime change that these sorts of people are in charge of foreign policy or close to being in charge. Shows us how we become a different kind of country, right? Like, or a different kind of regime, because it's that these are people who are not, they didn't come through any sort of normal review. They're not appointed. They're certainly not elected, but they have very obvious financial interests in the outcomes of what's going on. And that is sadly a very different kind of regime. I wanted to pick up though on another point you had, which is doing the work. Okay, so this is a fundamental thing, and with the and the Iran nuclear agreement is an example of this. Part of what a career like yours is about is having actually done work, like having learned things, shown up, traveled, had long-term relationships with colleagues in and out of this country. And that this is just something I'm trying to pull out because I think it's kind of hard to describe and it's not hot in terms of day-to-day media, but we used to have a lot of people who did the work, right? Like I didn't agree with everything President Obama did, but there's no question that Mr. Obama did the work, right? There's no question that the people around Mr. Biden did a lot of work. So a lot of the ways that we became a power had to do with having people who actually believed in the concept of work. And so I just, taking a step back, like I don't think Mr. Trump or Mr. Hegseth or, you know, the head of our FBI, there are a number of people at the top of our government now who I don't actually think believe in work per se. Like I think they believe that everything is just like, everything is a kind of grift, right? Everything is a grift. It's all a game. I think that's like also kind of a fundamental shift. And I'd like your reflection on that because I think you are par excellence somebody who's done a lot of work. And the Iran nuclear deal is an example, as you said, of where people came together and month after hard month, they worked things out with their expertise, but also with their determination. And I think part of the way we've changed, I mean, at least under the Trump regime, under these Trump people, is that they don't really believe in work. And I think that makes it hard to have a foreign policy. Like if you don't do the work, you don't know anything, but you also just don't have the persistence to stick with anything, it makes it pretty hard to have a foreign policy.
2: It does indeed. It's interesting. I'd not thought about it in exactly that way. I do think there's a superficiality, a laziness, a disdain for expertise, an unwillingness to grip the complexity of issues and problems, domestic and international. Everything should be easy, you know, and everything should be by fiat. And that's just not how the world works. That's not how national security and diplomacy work. It's not how legislation works. And as a consequence, either by, you know, out of ignorance or hubris or just a lack of respect for the complexity of the issues that we have to grapple with as a world and a country, you know, we are bumbling into some extraordinarily dangerous decisions and circumstances. One of the things that I think hasn't gotten enough attention about the war with Iran that I think will, you know, be a huge setback for us. You've talked about, you know, how we left our allies in the dust. You know, there's a lot been made about the depletion of critical munitions and how long it will take us to replenish those, which is a very serious problem. But the other problem is that we gave this war the full college try in terms of our air power, our military effort. We partnered in this with the Israelis, who are a very competent military. We threw kind of the kitchen sink at Iran short of ground forces. And they're still standing. And not only are they standing, they're kind of flipping us the bird and upping the ante of their demands, which are, you know, now beyond anything that a rational president would want to agree to. Not that that's exactly what we have, but even an irrational, decision maker. And so we have, as was inevitable, when you make bad decisions of this sort, bad options and worst options when it comes to how we get out of this. And we have undermined, I think, the perception and indeed the reality of American power internationally by showing that we can't easily undermine a regime of that sort and achieve our core interests, even when we put enormous power behind it. This is a case, Tim, where I believe, and other presidents, I think, got this, where the threat of the use of force was more powerful than the actual use of force. In particular, when you have leadership that assumed this was going to be a cakewalk like Venezuela and keeps thinking that, you know, if I just bluster some more, maybe they'll back down. But then, you know, who's backed down repeatedly? It's sadly been us.
1: Yeah.

0: in response to your previous answer, I had three D's in mind, and one of them was diplomacy, one of them was doing the work, and the third one was deterrence. You know, that deterrence is a thing in the world, and you can't deter people when you call your own bluff, which is what we basically just did. I mean, I think American military force could be used much more effectively than it was just used, but that's not the conclusion that people are going to draw from this. And of course, it goes well beyond Iran. Like, the Obama administration succeeded in keeping force in the background as an incentive to have diplomacy. And so when we talk about diplomacy, you know, we're not being naive. Diplomacy happens because people are worried about things that are in the background that might happen. But when you take that thing out of the background and you put it in the foreground and it turns out to be something that helps the regime that you were threatening, then you're really in a fix. And as you say, it's a fix which goes well beyond Iran. Other people looking at this will think, well, the Americans have this stuff, but they don't know how to use it. And they don't have any patience. And also, they're utterly predictable, and they go on news conferences and say what they're going to do the next day. There's so many things which are unprecedented in this war that, like, it's hard to keep track. But one of them is, like, that we just say what we're about to do every day. You know, that's kind of new in the history of warfare. But there's a fundamental thing here, which is that they don't know anything about how wars are fought. Like, they think that everybody is cowards. I can talk like this. I've never been in politics. I took the Foreign Service exam. I had a mentor who said, you know, Tim, you're many things, but you're not going to be a diplomat. He said it in a nicer way than that. And he was right. But they don't know anything about war at all. Nothing. The things that they think they know about war are not true, like that all you have to do is scare people or frighten people. And the reason they think that is that it would work on them, right? Like, if they were mildly convenienced, they would sell out immediately. And so it's very hard for them to imagine that other people, and I'm not saying this makes the Iranian leaders good, it's a horrifying, awful regime, but they can't imagine that other people would react in any other way besides just immediately giving in, because that's what they would do. In fact, it is what they do, right? So they don't understand about war, but they also don't understand anything about contemporary war, I don't think, Susan. I think, like, they've chosen not to pay attention to Ukraine. For whatever reason, they're intimidated by Ukraine. They're intimidated by the fact that people actually can fight a war. They're intimidated by courage, and they're intimidated by democracy, I think. They're intimidated by people who take risks. But a side effect of that has been that they haven't really followed how war has changed in the last 5 years. And a problem with how we fought this war in Iran was that it was kind of antiquated. I mean, it's a wrong premise to think you can win wars with missiles. That doesn't really happen. But also, fighting wars with munitions that you then can't remake immediately is antiquated. That's not really anything you can do anymore.
1: I think you're absolutely right. You know, fighting this war the wrong way is certainly an important point. It's a war that should never have been fought in the first place. The mere choice of doing it set us back extraordinarily. I don't think there was a way to approach this that would have been tolerable to the American people, given the very, very tenuous links, as we spoke at the beginning of the session about, to our national interests and the pain that it's caused the American people, the cost to the American people in terms of inflation at the pump, at fertilizer, food, not to mention the direct cost of, you know, billions and billions, $65+ billion worth of expenditures on a war that nobody supports. So it shouldn't have been fought in the first place. It's being fought the wrong way, as you pointed out. We haven't learned any of the lessons that have been learned aptly by the Ukrainians. And yet also there's a bit broader point. We don't understand that other countries have conceptions of their own national interest that may be as strongly held as our own. I mean, we don't understand that there are regimes that are willing to absorb enormous amounts of pain to preserve their themselves. And, you know, I think we make that mistake with Iran. I think we make it with China. I think we've made it with North Korea. And we're making it on the opposite side by not understanding that the Ukrainians are committed to a war of self-preservation that is manifestly in our interests and in the interests of Europe, and, you know, we're leaving them high and dry.
0: Yeah, it's all connected. I mean, when this war in Iran started, one of the points that my Ukrainian friends made was that the munitions we used in the first 2 or 3 days would have been enough for them to basically turn the tide in their own war. And the munitions that we used in the first 2 or 3 days didn't make any difference, led us into a humiliating situation. You can have weapons, but if you don't know what you're doing with them, you can end up in a much weaker position, and then you can also let everybody down. And the contrast you're making with Ukraine is, I think, really, really important, because that's a winnable war. You know, if the Trump people had wanted a win, that's one they could have chosen. But they prefer these wars, and I think Venezuela's at the beginning of all this, but they prefer these things which I think are going to be easy and are going to lead to personal benefit somehow. I mean, if there's any upside to what you just said, it would be that we're not very good at having dictatorial foreign policy. Like the Chinese are much better at it than we are. We're very bad at it. And defeating and resisting dictatorial power abroad, I think, is to be something else. It's to be more of a democracy. I think, then we become a model, and then we know what we're doing, and then we have a basis for talking about the national interest. As we veer towards this more authoritarian model, we become weaker, and we also just become less capable of doing what we're doing. So it's all this posturing of being strong has actually led us to be a much weaker country abroad. But I just want to leave you with one last question. How do you connect all this back to domestic politics? Is there any hope that American voters are seeing this in a way that connects the dots in between, the fecklessness abroad and the greed at home? Is there a possibility that this will get more people thinking about what it would mean to have a national interest? Is there a way that this helps us to define what we would rather be?
1: I hope so. I think there's again a lot in that question, but I think most Americans are sick and tired of war, and they're especially sick and tired of pointless wars that cost lives, that cost them money out of their wallets, and that seem to have no reasonable end in sight. And that's what we're doing. Some might say again. And I think that, what I hope people will see is that the time, the effort, the resources, the expenditures that we are throwing at this flawed and failed war are exactly the sorts of resources that could and should be spent at home. But meanwhile, we've got an administration that has decided that the American people don't deserve health care. They're going to cut Medicaid, cut rural hospitals, cut the Affordable Care Act subsidies, that people in need don't deserve basic food assistance. They've very clearly signaled that they have an interest in undermining, if not killing, Social Security. There is no desire on the part of this administration to help people in this country who need help, which is an increasing number of them. Meanwhile, people can see an extraordinary amount of corruption. The buzzword that the Republicans are throwing at Democrats these days is, they're communists, which is a distortion and a joke. But, what is communism? Tim, you know this well. It's when the state takes a stake in private companies and hoards it for themselves. It's when the state and the leadership build monuments to themselves. It's when they take rights and freedoms and privileges away from the population, when they stifle dissent and exact retribution on, perceived political adversaries. It's when masked men go out into the streets and shoot citizens in cold blood and disappear people out of their homes. That's communism and authoritarianism. And that's what, to a great extent, we are experiencing now under current leadership. And it's the opposite of what small d democratic Americans want and believe. The fundamentals are, I believe, we ought to all be able to agree on three basic things that should unite us. or at least most of us. One is the Constitution. The other is rule of law and that it should be applied equally and fairly. And the third is a belief in our founding creed, updated to the 21st century, that we're all created equal. And if you can believe in all those three things, as Americans, I think that's a big tent approach to who we are and who we should be. And that ought to unite us. There'll be some who don't believe we're all equal. There'll be some who think the rule of law should not apply to them. But the vast majority of us, I think, can line up behind the Constitution, the rule of law, and the principle of equality and fairness. And with that, I think we have a real capacity to see the links between what's happening internationally, what's happening domestically, and to reject them as the agenda of people who are serving not the national interest, but a corrupted version of self-interest.
2: That was an April 11, 2026 post by Timothy Snyder and Susan Rice entitled On National Interest, Power, and Ethics. Rice is an American former diplomat, policy advisor, and public official. She served as the director of the United States Domestic Policy Council from 2021 to 2023. As the U.S. Ambassador to the United Nations from 2009 to 2013, and as the U.S. National Security Advisor from 2013 to 2017. Snyder is an American historian specializing in the history of Central and Eastern Europe, the Soviet Union, and the Holocaust. He holds the inaugural chair in modern European history at the Monk School of Global Affairs and Public Policy at the University of Toronto. For more information, go to snyder.substack.com. The opinions and views expressed in this program are not necessarily those of KUCI, the UC Board of Regents, or Carlos Garcia. 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

0: And welcome to Film School Radio. I'm your host, Mike Caspar, and we have a fantastic program for you today. Certainly hope you'll stick around. First, we'll be speaking with Sam Pollard, true friend of the show. He's been on many times, and this time he's here to talk about his documentary about the Negro Leagues. And there were actually two different iterations of the Negro Leagues, which was news to me. It's a beautiful documentary film about some of the great ball players in the Negro Leagues, as well as the culture, the history, and so much more. Again, Sam Pollard's The League. Right after that, we'll be speaking with Laura McGann. She is the director of a documentary film called The Deepest Breath. Spectacular documentary film about a couple of people who were what we call free divers, who essentially fall in love and pursue their passion in all different kinds of ways. It is a remarkable documentary film called The Deepest Breath, and we'll be closing out the program with our conversation with David Ferrario. He is the director of a documentary film about an intellectual who has become one of my favorites of that ilk, and that would be Umberto Eco, and that is the name of the documentary film, Umberto Eco. Fantastic stuff. So hope you'll stick around for all of this edition of Film School Radio. 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So filmschoolradio.com. Coming right up, our conversation with Sam Pollard, the director of The League. The League celebrates the dynamic journey of the Negro League baseball's triumphs and challenges in the first half of the 20th century. The story told through previously unearthed archival footage and never-before-seen interviews with legendary players like Satchel Paige and Buck O'Neill, whose early careers paved the way for Jackie Robinson and so many others, Hank Aaron, Willie Mays, many, many, many more. The film is called The League, and we're joined today by one of our favorite filmmakers ever. That would be Sam Pollard. Sam, welcome back to Film School Radio.
1: Hey, Mike. How you been?
0: Thank you so much for this. I have seen in some version of a histories of the Negro Leagues going a long ways back. This is by far and away the most thorough and the most thoughtful in digging into the history of this league. What brought you to this project?
1: I was brought into this project by a gentleman named Byron Motley, whose father, Bob Motley, had been a Negro League umpire in the 40s and in the 50s. And they wrote a book together about his dad's adventures as a Negro League umpire and umpiring in games with people like Cool Papa Bell and Satchel Paige and Monty Irvin and others. And he had a long interview with his dad, but he had also shot some former Negro League players. And those elements sort of, you know, titillated me. And I said, wow, I had not sort of been into baseball for quite a while, but it sort of reignited my love and passion for baseball that started when I was a young man in the early 60s.
0: I love the entry point. You just mentioned Bob Motley. And it is a window into that era. But what I didn't know, and so glad you were able to bring to my attention, is the two different iterations of the Negro Leagues. In fact, prior to that, the 1890s, a whole other era of baseball to which I was completely unfamiliar with, in the sense that it was a league in which Black players were playing, or some version of it. You'll do a better job of explaining it than I just did. But
1: well, you know, the thing that you learn, you know, when you do these things, I thought there was only one Negro National League. Myself, before I got to this film, that I realized there was Rube Foster's iteration, and then after that, they became the iteration that was developed by people like Composey and Gus Greenlee. You know, you learned that before even Rube Foster, there were Negro League ball players playing in the major leagues, that Jackie Robinson wasn't really the first Black player to enter the major leagues. It was Moses Fleetwood Walker. So all of these things you learned, and you said, wow, these are other elements of this history that has gone undiscovered. And it was an opportunity, and you said this early in your introduction, that there have been other, you know, if you go on the internet, there's bunches of different docs about the Negro Leagues. But we were trying to make sure, we tried to be as comprehensive, as detailed, as nuanced as possible in telling the story. And so we brought out aspects of the story that I had never seen in any film, specifically talking about Effa Manley, first Black woman to own a major league team, the Newark Eagles, her relationship with Branch Rickey after Jackie Robinson became a member of the Brooklyn Dodgers. You know, we dug into sort of the relationship between Cum Posey and Gus Greenleaf in Pittsburgh, with Cum owning the Homestead Grays and Gus with the Pittsburgh Crawfords. I mean, these are things that you didn't really think about. I didn't know until we did our research that Paul Robeson had been a voice in trying to make the integrate the major leagues. These are things that I felt like, wow, yeah. Robeson did that. You know, those are things that you find when you really do that deep dive into wanting to make a documentary that's going to stand out and be special and unique.
0: And unique, it is. And also going back in history to see the importance of the Negro League, Black baseball in the community, especially in its first iteration, where it was an event. It was something that much of the community would turn out for.
1: Well, we knew really from the beginning, as we were thinking about how to shape the story, that you couldn't just do a documentary about the Negro Baseball League and these teams without connecting it to how important these teams were to the communities they blossomed in. You know, be it, you know, in Pittsburgh, be it in New York, be it in Birmingham with the Birmingham Black Barons. You wanted to make sure that people understood that for a lot of these communities, the Negro League teams was another form of the economic engine that made those communities survive and thrive. So it was important that we understood that, you know, Black communities, that even though they were segregated, they were basically communities that had to survive on their own from both an economic perspective and a cultural perspective. And one of the aspects was to have teams, Negro League teams in those communities where people could go and enjoy a Saturday afternoon game or a Sunday afternoon game, and then money could exchange hands and it could support the team and the support in the community, and the team could support the community. So it was one hand washes the other.
0: Very interesting stories about exactly the economy of baseball, also the influence of the Black press, which is something, again, there was the Chicago
1: Defender.
0: Pittsburgh had a newspaper, and they were instrumental in promoting the game, but also promoting a lot more.
1: Well, you know, those were the forms of social media back then. To be able to have a newspaper, a Black-owned newspaper, newspapers to communities in the South, where Black people could learn about what was happening in Black communities in the North and in the Midwest. And it helped sort of fuel that great migration that we all know about in the 20th century.
0: You mentioned Effa Manley. You mentioned Rube Foster and how important they were in terms of pulling the league together. Let's talk about the first iteration of the league. And I see it the first. Is that a fair way to put it? Am I saying that?
1: It's the first iteration. Yeah, okay, exactly.
0: Okay.
1: The one that Rube Foster started in 1920.
0: Yeah, 1920. Just in terms of just the idea of, well, and it was in reaction to the segregationists who were right. I mean, I point this out quite often. The 1920s, the largest political force in the country, and they demonstrated it in Washington, D.C., was the Ku Klux Klan in the early 1920s. To that point, I think the largest demonstration in the history of the country occurred when they showed up on Pennsylvania Avenue in the 1920s.
1: Well, the thing to remember here is America's in the throes of Jim Crow and segregation.
0: Right.
1: And Black people were told this, you know, they were second-class citizens, they were, you know, put to the back of the bus, they couldn't go into restaurants, they were signs that said for whites only. And so we had our own communities. We had to thrive, you know, to survive in our own communities. We had to have our own stores. We had to have our own doctor's offices. We had to have our own forms of entertainment, which led to people like Rube Foster saying, you know, if we want to be able to herald a new difference, a beginning, we need to create our own baseball teams, which he did, you know. And that was the first iteration of the Negro National League. You know, now it didn't survive after Rube Foster's death, but then it came back again in the 30s in the second iteration under Cum Posey and Gus Greenlee.
0: It's more than this film, by the way, is much more, The League is much more than just a kind of a historical resuscitation of the things that happened in the formation and all. It's about the players as well. Such a joy to see the greatness, as little as a video that we have of these players, the stories that are told about them. It is the heart to me. It's what it is. It's about baseball. It's about the joy of baseball. It's the game. It's the greatest game.
1: Yeah, when you see that wonderful footage of Satchel Paige, or you see some footage of young Josh Gibson, that's real special, man. Very special. It's an opportunity for people to learn about these legends, you know, on these legends who are on par with the Babe Ruths and the Lou Gehrigs, you know, and the Ted Williamses of the Ted Williamses of the game, and the Bob Fullers.
0: Yes, and we get into that and how.

0: But I mean, in terms of talent, you speak of it in the film, just a remarkable.
1: We tell that story in the film, which I'm not sure how apocryphal it is, when he called in all the players in outfield, had him sit behind him as he struck out the batting order. That's one of those legendary stories about Satchel Paige.
0: Nine pitches. Yeah. Exactly. Oh, gosh. And there are other players who, for people who are not as familiar with the league, you have Buck O'Neill.
1: You got Buck O'Neill. You got Buck Leonard. You got Max Manning. You know, you got Josh Gibson. You got Monty Irvin. You got Larry Doby. Many players. And then two great Major League Baseball players came out of Negro Leagues besides Jackie Robinson. That's Willie Mays and Henry Aaron. Also, if you think about it, Ernie Banks came out of the Negro Leagues.
0: Was Frank Robinson? He was later. Okay. Yeah.
1: I mean, these guys led to people like, you know, Frank Robinson and Roberto Clemente and all those other, you know, and Curt Flood and Lou Brock. These people, you know, were players who the mantle was passed on to them.
0: Yeah. What I found interesting, and as I recall from my own memory, is that it's a bit fitting that Pittsburgh was the Pittsburgh Pirates were the team, for the first team, I think, in the history of baseball to have an entire lineup on the field of African-American players.
1: First team. Exactly right. That's right. They were.
0: Isn't that amazing? I mean, that's great. But its connection to the league, as it just, I think it's a fitting.
1: It's a great thing to happen. And it's pretty fascinating that here we are in 2023, and there are few African American players in major leagues anymore.
0: Yeah,
1: and that has a lot to do with the tempo of the game and the fact that baseball is not considered the number one American sports pastime anymore.
0: Want to let people know that the league is opening on July 14th. It's being released through Magnolia Pictures. Be looking for this, and I just cannot recommend it strongly enough. There's so much here, and again, so much you'll learn about the league, the players. One of the things that what was the Frederick Douglass quote? You mentioned it. We are the ship.
1: We are, and all else the sea.
0: In terms of the things that you assumed about the league going into this project that may have changed as you did the research and as you brought together your team. What was the thing that...
1: Well, the biggest thing, you know, Mike, was what you said. I always thought there was one iteration of the Negro National League, Negro Leagues. And then was all of a sudden I learned there was more than one, and that there were, you know, there was a colored baseball league. There was a Negro, you know, there was different iterations of the league throughout the country, in the North and in the Midwest and the South.
0: Yeah.
1: And then the other thing I learned too, quite honestly, was how important Rube Foster was to the development of the Negro National League. That I didn't know. And that was a real revelation for me. I always knew about Satchel and Josh Gibson and Cool Papa Bell, but I never knew about the depths and the lengths that Rube Foster went to create the league. I didn't know how important and impactful Mephi Manley was, quite honestly.
0: Yeah.
1: So those are great things for me.

0: in so many ways disappointed me was the story about Branch Rickey and Jackie Robinson and its impact on the league. I was, to say disappointed is an understatement, but that is, so I'll leave it for people.
1: Here's my reaction to that.
0: Not to buy the contract? I mean, really? I mean, would it have?
1: Well, I was disappointed that he didn't follow through and want to pay the Negro League owners.
0: That may have sounded weird the way I said it. I didn't. I'm sorry. That came out. If that's the way it sounded, I'm so sorry. That's not what I meant. I was talking about the economic ramifications.
1: Oh, yeah.
0: Yeah, I'm sorry. That's a completely... that's very disappointing for me to hear that.
1: If you think about it from his perspective, you know, Mike, he was being a good businessman.
0: An ethical businessman would have been better. How's that?
1: Ethical businessman would have been better. Absolutely right.
0: Yeah. Well, it's rich in history. It's fun. The stories are great. The legends are even better. And my congratulations once again to you for your work, St. Paul. Thank you. Anytime, come back, and I look forward to more. Thank you.
1: I will. Thank you. Have a good day. Come hell or high water.
0: And thank you, Sam Pollard, for your work on The League. Coming right up, our conversation with Laura McGann. She's the director of the film The Deepest Breath. You're listening to Film School Radio. This wonderful documentary film is called The Deepest Breath. It follows champion freediver Alessia Zacchini, who fell in love with the sport of freediving as a child growing up in Italy, astounding coaches with her raw talent and determination in pool swims and open water contests before she was even old enough to legally compete. Irish adventurer turned expert safety diver Stephen Keenan, meanwhile, was raised near the sea, but as a young man, he set out on a quest to find himself, traveling across Africa before landing in Dahab, Egypt, and establishing a dive school. Despite their very different paths, the two meet at the pinnacle of their success as competitive free divers, discovering a shared passion for pushing their limits and forming a powerful relationship that felt more like fate. Again, the film is called The Deepest Breath, and we're joined today by the director, Laura McGann. Laura, welcome to Film School Radio.
2: Thanks for having me, Mike.
0: The Deepest Breath is a thrilling film from the outset. It is a world to which most people would be absolutely terrified to engage in the way that we see Alessia and Stephen. It is engaging because of their personality. There's so much here to pull you into the story. In terms of your process of beginning to do this documentary film, did you hear about Alessia first or Stephen first? What was it that got you into wanting to make The Deepest Breath?
2: I read an article about Stephen and Alessia in 2017, and I actually didn't know what freediving was. I had to Google what is freediving, and I learned that it's swimming underwater while holding your breath. But I saw for the first time people freediving underwater. I saw them in the videos, and it was like nothing I'd ever seen before. It was like watching humans behave like more like seals or dolphins than human beings. And also they were shot by free divers. So the cinematography was like, there was a fluidity to the cinematography that you don't get when it's a scuba diver filming, because free divers are nimble. They can move around. They don't have tanks on their back, and you can go up and down quite quickly. So it was just something like they'd never seen before, shot in a way that I'd never seen before either. So I was hooked. It was one of those situations where you look up from the laptop and it's dark, you know, and hours have passed and you've been in a rabbit hole. And so that was really the day one. And after that, it was learning more about Stephen and Alessia, their lives, the way they intertwined, and really the geography of the incredible places that they went to under the sea. You know, 100 meters under the sea, I was just amazed. Every corner I turned, there was another incredible part of this story.
0: It is beautiful. The photography, the underwater photography that you're talking about, is spectacular. And there's also something very relatable about freediving, even though at the levels at which these two practiced and so many others in the film, it's astounding. We'll get into that a little bit. But we've all been in a pool. We've been in the ocean. We've held our breath. We've wanted

0: to see how long we could hold our breath, and swam around until our, you know, heads were going to explode, right? And then we pop up in the surface, and it's a thrilling yet in somewhat dangerous enterprise. Just even at that level, you come to respect how hard it would be to hold your breath for an extended period of time. Does that make this more relatable, do you think, to people?
1: I think it must. You know, we've all held our breath, like you say, and you know, hung out there under the water for a couple of seconds. And it's really beautiful. The beautiful part I find is the bit where, at the very start of it for me, where you don't have the urge to breathe. And I suppose when, say, the likes of Alessia and Stephen, Alessia in particular, who would be, you know, under the water for such an amazing, like incredible length of time, sometimes up to 3 minutes or more, and she still doesn't have the urge to breathe. You know, that is quite incredible. You know, I get it for about 10 seconds and wonderful, but imagine having it for 3 minutes. The way you'd feel, you'd feel like a fish. I can't imagine you wouldn't.
0: Well, it's otherworldly. It's really outside of the human experience to just as you described it, to sort of forget that you have to breathe.
1: Exactly. Like I felt when I heard this existed as a sport or a thing that people could do, it was like learning that there was a group of people somewhere on the planet that could fly. And they had been flying for quite some time. And I had heard about it here. I was watching these videos of people just doing what looked like the impossible.
0: Yeah. Well, in addition to the beauty of the photography, it's watching the competition in this. And I want to, at this point, I think it's important to kind of dive into these two different people, Alessia Sacchini and Stephen Keenan, and kind of explore their background, a little bit about their background. How did Alessia get into this particular sport?
1: Alessia grew up in Rome, and I know she used to go to the sea with her parents, and her mom used to go down and get shells, and she'd be on the surface and she'd point at a shell and her mom would go and get the shell for her and come back up. And that was really the start. And she would try and do it, but she would have to hurry back to the surface. And she also heard, when she was quite young, she heard about the world champion freediver, Natalia Molchanova, who held all of the records. And she was the deepest woman in the world. She had a record of 101 meters. And Alessia, as a 13-year-old girl, wrote in her diary that she wanted to be just like Natalia. She wanted to be a famous freediver at all costs. And that was it for her. It was just love at first sight for the sport and for that sensation of being under the water, holding your breath. And she started training, and she was immediately better than like the adult men in the pool, which, you know, must have been quite something at the time. And then unfortunately they brought in a rule pretty much immediately that you couldn't compete until you're 18, and Alessia was only about 14 at this time. And so she was devastated, understandably, because she knew that she'd get into the water and she'd start winning medals immediately. But alas, you have to wait. And, you know, as the person she is, she put her head down and she trained, and she was ready then when she turned 18, and she arrived on the scene like a rocket.
0: One of the things that comes out in the film is just what a dedicated to her craft, how dedicated to her craft she was, but also that putting an obstacle in front of her is only going to make her more determined to overcome that hurdle, which we see early on in her career and who she was facing and her determination to just get better and better at it. And that fire, it seemed to really be the engine that drove her.
1: Absolutely. And you see it at the start and you see it at Vertical Blue then many years later, where people both who are there and online are saying, you can't do this. You're not capable of these numbers. You can't muscle up these kind of depths. And it was that at that moment that she met Stephen, and Stephen saw her potential and believed in her. And I believe he was one of the only ones who did at that time. And so they started to work together, and he was both her safety and her coach. Yeah, it was the start of something really special.
0: I want to talk about Stephen, but I also want to let our listeners know that we're speaking with Laura McGann, and she is the director of a remarkable documentary film called The Deepest Breath. It will be in a limited theatrical run beginning on July 14th, so be looking for it, but it will also be on Netflix beginning on July 19th. Stephen is also a remarkable person, one who is not afraid. The thing that I think that comes across in the film, they're both two fearless people. Is that fair?
1: That's what attracted me to both of them immediately, you know, as a filmmaker, but also as a person who hasn't dove to 100 meters or traveled the world in the same way that Stephen did. Stephen, I suppose, was doing something that many of us could only really dream of, but maybe wouldn't be brave enough to do. He just traveled the world on his own, on a shoestring, all around Australia, North America, South America, Asia, and then he did Africa with a fine tooth comb and traveled through the Congo on his own, you know, trekked up to volcanoes and eventually ended up in Dahab. And he filmed a lot on his little DV cam at the same time. And it was beautiful that you could really, through what he shot, you could kind of learn a lot from him, you know, even if it's just a little animal or if it's people that he's met and he'll film a conversation that he's having with them, or he also filmed kind of like video diaries himself as well. He certainly lived the unconventional life, you know. Maybe his family expected him to get a job, settle down, like his friends were doing, and that just wasn't, he just couldn't do it. And he was often conflicted by that, you know, maybe a little bit afraid that he was disappointing his parents by not kind of ticking off those boxes. But ultimately, his heart was somewhere else, and he was out there looking for something, but he didn't know quite what it was he was looking for.
0: Yeah, there's some scenes in the film where he's in Africa, and right behind him are some gorillas who are whatever they're doing, and he's right there. And also, it appears that there's one other scene that I'm thinking of where he might be in some kind of civil war situation or political unrest, and he's just kind of making his way through.
1: There was an uprising in Guinea.
0: Yeah, that's right, Guinea. Yeah, that's right.
1: And in Conakry, and he just got caught up in the middle of it and was stuck in this kind of like hotel for a number of weeks as this uprising against the government was going on around him. And it was quite scary, you know. He was ringing his dad and Peter could hear the gunfire in the background, and he just kind of, yeah, he had to hunker down and get through it and move on.
0: The film is called The Deepest Breath, and as I said, it's premiering on Netflix on July 19th, so be looking for this. And I want to get into their relationship, because I think that the things that they shared were this competitiveness, and I think the things, and also this love of nature. And there is something that I can personally attest to, is the draw of the ocean, the feel of being in the ocean, the feel of being around the ocean. There is something absolutely magic about that. And that has been a part of my life. And I can understand why people would want to take it to the levels that they do in this film.
1: Look, I hear you. Here's your sister. I feel the exact same about the ocean, and I can also understand why people would take it to the extent that they do. I suppose it is one of the questions that I get asked a lot, which is, why do they do it? For me, I get it. But I suppose for a lot of people, you know, they just think, I don't get it. And one of the things that really kind of hits the nail on the head is Christoph, especially in the film, describes it as, you know, he puts his head in the water and all the shit from daily life just washes away. Yeah. And it's quiet. And Alessia describes it as the last quiet place on earth. And there's a peace, there's a meditative nature to what they do and how they do it. And that is really appealing to me. I get, you know, I kind of get it. When I hear that, I say, mm-hmm.
0: Well, the other thing about it is, in the drama of the film, it's this competition, free diving competition, and it is so dramatic in and of itself, putting aside sort of the other stories that come into play in this film. speaking of the ocean, my sisters do outrigger canoe racing, and they've done it all over the world. And sure. I understand completely that kind of tribal appeal of being in intense competition on the water. It's something that I've seen in my own life, and you see it in this film, this brotherhood, this sisterhood, this community, and you really see it in this film.
1: Yeah, there's an incredible sequence of events where records are being broken over and over, meter by meter, and there's an incredible culmination where I won't give any spoilers.
0: No.
1: A lot of things happen on the one yes. day. A couple of different records are broken, and it really is an amazing moment for Alessia and Hanako, who's the Japanese diver. And it's an amazing moment for women in the sport. You know, everybody was just on the edge of their seats. Yeah. Delighted to see these people really excel. And, you know, there has to be a winner. So there was one.
0: Yeah, absolutely. There is a tremendous amount of drama in this film in terms of just, yeah, what happens. And we'll let all the people who are listening to the sound of our conversation find that out on their own. But it's very dramatic. And it's also, as I said, this community, this is so emotionally involving as well. There's
1: something really special that happens when, you know, between a safety diver and an athlete. You know, it's almost like the ultimate trust exercise. An athlete puts their life in the hands of a safety diver, and perhaps some, you know, safety diver that they've never even met before. But there's a kind of unspoken contract that the safety diver will save their life and bring them back to the surface, back to the air, if something happens below the surface. And from that, and, you know, Stephen saved countless lives in his career as a safety diver. And there's a bond that grows, you know, through this and repeating this action over and over that is quite unique. You know, it's not every day that you kind of get to turn around and thank somebody for your life. And that's a fundamental kind of basic part of this community.
0: Absolutely. Yeah, I can't imagine in very many other walks of life where you would find that to be the case, where literally somebody other than firemen, doctors, I mean, there are people in the world who you thank for saving your life, but this is different because these people are there because they want to be, and they feel this attraction, they feel this impulse to do what they do. And that's a different kind of dynamic involved.
1: It is, yeah.
0: Well, congratulations on this film. It is really just beautifully done, beautifully shot. I want to, I know you're a cinematographer in your background, but also Tim Craig, beautiful work, beautiful, the sound, just everything about it. It's, I love the music in it as well. I think it's just a special film. So Laura McCann, thank you for the work. Thank you for spending a little bit of time with us here on Film School Radio.
1: My pleasure, Mike. Thank you so much for having me on.
2: Well, want somebody to tell me.
0: And my thanks to Laura McGann for coming on to talk to us about her wonderful documentary film, The Deepest Breath, coming right up our conversation with David Ferrario about the Italian intellectual Umberto Eco. The film is called Umberto Eco. You're listening to Film School Radio. This playfully intimate documentary film, Umberto Eco, is an immersion into all things Eco. David Ferrario's film takes us on a tour of Umberto Eco's private library, guided by the author himself. Combining new footage with material he shot with Eco in 2015 for a video installation, Ferrario documents this incredible collection and the man who amassed it, as Eco leads us among the more than 50,000 volumes and his family reflects on his legacy. We also gain insight into the library of the mind of this vastly prolific and original thinker. Again, the film is called Umberto Eco, and we're joined today by the director, David Ferrario. David, welcome to Film School Radio.
3: My pleasure.
0: This is such a beautiful film. And it's about someone who I have to confess I did not know anything about until I saw this film. What a wonderful person, what a wonderful personality, what an open mind he has, and this eagerness, this drive to educate others in ways that are so enriching. David, how did you get involved in this project? What prompted this to happen?
3: First of all, Umberto Eco is really one of the few Italian writers known all over the world, mainly because of the big success called The Name of the Rose that came out at the end of the 80s. But before being that, Umberto Eco was an intellectual and scholar and a philosopher, very, very appreciated in Italy and abroad, because he was the first one to connect high-end philosophy and pop culture. He was the first one in the 60s being a philosopher to start talking about television, for instance, and the people from television. By 2015, he was already 80-something, and I was asked by the Venice Biennale to do this thing with him. I knew him by fame, and I got to know him personally. We worked together for a couple of days on this project. And I think, I wouldn't say we really got friends, but I think we appreciated each other. We started talking about doing other things because he had a strange relationship with movies. He didn't like movies that much because what he said about The Name of the Rose, for instance, which I think was a good film, the adaptation by Arnaud with Sean Connery. It was a good film, I think. But he said, I can't see that movie because I have to see the faces of the monks because it's the faces of the actors. While I was making those stories up, I just could imagine them as I wanted them to be and not like they are in real life as an actor. So he had that problem with movies. And we started talking about doing something, but unfortunately, 1 year later, he died. And so that was the end of it. But the family, we kept in touch with the family. And when the family decided to give this huge library that he owned, which was made out of 40,000 books and 1,500 books, rare and antique books from the middle, talking about the 16th century and stuff like that, they came to me and said that we want to do something about that. Just film the books until they're here because they're donated to the state. I mean, Umberto Eco was such a great character. You couldn't just be content with showing the books and making a little thing. So a full-fledged movie came out in which the library is a starting point to discuss also his owner and the mind of his owner and his ideas, mainly because a lot of things that he said maybe 20 years ago, they're incredibly up to date, and they is talking about the world as we live in now, especially when it talks about the web and the relationship between truth and reality. So I think it's a movie which is a very useful movie in a way, because it's talking about the world that we live in.
0: I would have been happy with spending an afternoon with a camera planted in front of him and you and him in conversation, which we do see some version of that in the film. He was so, yeah, you're right, prescient. He was intellectual in a way that's relatable, which I think is so important and not a skill that a lot of people who are intellectuals possess in the way that he did. And I love that you opened with this, the funeral, or basically the film opens with the people, yeah, the crush of people who were celebrating his life. We see in the beginning of the film. And I, for me, that was, as I said, that was an eye opener, and to see not only the amount of people, but also the acclaim and the love that people had for him, which I thought was a great way to start.
3: I look, what you tell me makes me happy, because it is exactly what the reason why I wanted to have that section in the beginning, because I said, let's think that somebody does not know Umberto Eco. We have to show how well known he was known, how well he was known all over the world. And that's why you see all these news in different languages telling in prime time that Umberto Eco has died. And the second thing is that people who went to his funeral were not VIP people. It was just common people and readers. There was thousands of them waiting to give him the last salute. And it was just not like normal people. And there's this guy going around with that sign saying, "Thank you, professor."
0: Yes.
3: Explains basically the feeling of those people. And yes, that's the idea. It was very popular, it was very loud, and it was very bright and well-known, but always it was not that kind of intellectual that makes you feel like you don't know what he's talking about, because he's telling all his ideas, even the most difficult, are explained very clearly in a way that anybody can understand it. Because again, he's talking about the world that we live in, and I think intellectual should be clear about that, not complicated.
0: And I didn't sense that in his conversations with others, his, it basically explaining, if that may not be exactly the right word I'm looking for, but talking about his philosophy. And what I came away from it was that it's the journey, not the destination. It seemed to me that his much of what he was talking about was predicated on, as there's a section of the film, the beginnings and the ends, right? The ticket taker at the theater who only knows this part of the play. Yeah. And for me personally, I completely relate to that. I think that has been kind of a bedrock feeling for me. You don't have to know the beginning and you don't have to know the end. To me, right. Is that, am I being fair to?
3: No, it's correct. Yes. I think that the real thing is at a certain point of the movie, almost to the end, he says something. It's actually an old radio recording from the 70s, but he said, in my whole life, I always had this obsession of language, because language is the thing that connects people. At the same time, is the way people lie to each other, because that's the interesting thing. It's this double face of language that you can speak with people now, you can get people closer than they are, but this is, at the same time, it's the beginning of a lie. And so, but probably lying is part of our relationship. So what is reality really? It is a lie, or it is truth, or it's the relationship between and the representation of life. Because one thing happens, and the moment I'm starting telling that the thing has happened, it's another dimension. It's a story. Mm-hmm. And so it's all there. But he kept asking himself this question, and he was asking himself this question in different times and different ages. So that makes him interesting. When television became a big thing in Italy in the 60s, he didn't say, oh, it's bad, it's for vulgar people, it's just people stuff. No, he said, why is this happening? Why truth is happening this way now? So he delved into that and he started thinking about television, and then into the media, and then again into the web when it started out. And there are things about the web, as I said, that he said maybe 15 years ago that are incredibly contemporary. He didn't speak about fake news, but basically that's what he's talking about in a number of situations in the movie.
0: There's a duality to almost everything. There is this tension between truth and lies. And, you know, it also, he speaks well of the idea, for me anyway, this is the way I interpret it, is the idea that since the dawn of the intellectual ability of humans to begin to understand the world around them, the one constant in all of that is storytelling helps explain things that are unexplainable. I mean, I imagine the first humans as we would know them today, were searching for an explanation as to why the sun came up and the moon followed. So this idea of our inexhaustible desire to tell a story.
3: Yes, but at the same time, you know, he tells in the movie very clearly that this collection of antique books, yeah, it's all made of fake books. Really, it's some of wrong books that don't tell the truth, that are wrong, because he says, I have books by Ptolemaeus, who thought that the sun, that the third was the center of the universe, and not by Galileo, which was right. He was interested in how a logical thought can be wrong, because you can be extremely wrong being extremely logic. And he was fascinated by that. It's not that being reasonable usually brings you to truth. And that's the nature of language.
0: Oh, yeah, and but in some ways, lies are more interesting.
3: Oh, yes, absolutely. I mean, because lies basically are stories.
0: Yeah, if they weren't interesting, we wouldn't believe the lie, right?
3: I mean, I think also the world around us, we think that the world around us is reality, but it's really made mostly of stories that we hear and we tell other people.
0: Yeah.
3: The things that happen are little, especially these days when the web has sort of erased experience from real life. Everything, it's on the screen, it's on the web, it's not in real life. And but so you need stories, and stories to make up your own world. And he was very interested in that as a scholar, and then as a writer, because his stories are all about the relationship between truth and lying.
0: I'd like to remind our listeners that we're speaking with David Ferrario, and we're talking about this wonderful documentary film, Umberto Eco. It has just finished up a run at the Film Forum in New York, and it's on its way to Los Angeles, so please be looking for this. It is absolutely a delight, and if you're already familiar with Umberto, you're going to find out more about him, more interesting things about him. If you're not like I am or was, you're going to be absolutely floored by not only his intellect, but by his personality, his openness, the kind of person that he was, and an opportunity now to get to know him. Again, the film is called Umberto Eco, and once again, we are speaking with the director, David Ferrario.
4: I mean, the center of it is Umberto and how compelling he is about, and let's take a half a step back in terms of, we talked a little bit about him, but where did he spring from? I mean, how did he become well known? What you mentioned that he wrote a book called The Name of the Rose, but let's give a little more context to his career and sort of how he became this luminary, if you will.
3: I'd say he started, I mean, he became famous in an intellectual circle, at least in Italy and abroad, in the 60s, because he was one of the first philosophers who started to take seriously mass media, television and all that stuff, even pop culture, detective stories, the comics and things like that. He applied philosopher's tools to explain that.
0: Yeah.
3: And that, you know, was very interesting. And he did it in a very, let's say, clear and simple way. It was not difficult to understand. And he worked a lot in television himself. I'm talking about a certain kind of television at the beginning of the 60s in Italy, which would be something more like PBS here, not commercial television. They didn't happen in Italy until the 80s. After that, he became a very well-known professor of philosophy at the University in Bologna, started writing books, started being very recognized everywhere in Europe as a scholar. And then at a certain point in the 80s, at the end of the 80s, at the beginning of the 80s, 82, he wrote this book almost by chance. It's called The Name of the Rose, but started out like something more of a scherzo, like something, a play with himself, really. And he tells the story in the movie about how it came to be, just by mere chance, and the detective story set in the Middle Ages. I mean, at that point, that sounded like a crazy idea, but it turned out to be a worldwide success. It sold 80 million copies. A movie was made out of that. And all of a sudden, it became known as a bestseller, a best-selling author all around the world. And after that, he wrote other six novels. It took 8 years to write the second. Books that he tells were better than the first one, even if the first one kept being the most popular. He had a very complicated relationship with him. And with the money that he made with The Name of the Rose, he bought his wonderful house in Milan that you see in the movie, which is partly a place to live in, but partly a library, where he kept 40,000 books, contemporary books, and this collection of old books. And it's like a set. That's why basically most of the movie is shot there, because it's like a magical place full of books that doesn't look like a dead place, because, you know, books are not exactly alive. But they're like a dead, it's like stories are waiting for you out there anytime that you pick up a book.
0: Oh, well, and I love that it's not laid out like you would walk into a library and here's the literature, there's the sciences. He had it in his head how he wanted this 40,000 book collection to unfold in front of whoever came in there. Is that
4: Is that right?
3: Yeah, it's interesting. The day that she talked to me, I mean, it showed to me the way it was organized and this stuff. It was more like a map. On a map, you need a vertical reference and an horizontal reference, and then you make a point. You know, when they cross, that's the point. And most of this library was like that. It was not only, you know, Italian literature, because you follow Italian literature, but then at a certain point, you start looking up in these huge shelves, and there you see that popular literature, popular fiction from the 19th century Italian becomes the feuilleton français, and then Sherlock Holmes and all the detective stories. So you follow the line and you enter in another cultural direction. It was really like a map. It was really amazing and fascinating. It was not just like an archive. It was a living thing.
4: And you end up with Superman.
3: Yes, and you end up with Superman, which is up there.
4: As Clark Kent, because, Superman. Yeah.
3: Clark Kent can fly and the commissaire on the last and the uppermost.
4: I think he was making the point that
3: what he was trying to do,
4: more real than
3: that funny line is saying basically that religious people will never agree on the mysteries of religion, like you know, is Jesus Christ the real Son of God or not, the nature of his divinity. You know, the Catholic have a certain idea, the Lutherans have another idea, the Orthodoxes have another idea, but he says everybody has to agree on the fact that Clark Kent is Superman. Nobody can deny that. So he says fiction supplies you with the truer truth than religion.
4: I was taken aback when I heard that, and I, you know, just it's a simple truth in so many ways, but it's profound as well. Throughout the film, he is a bit of he's a prophet for reading books, for exploring this world, for people to be literate. I think that was for me an important takeaway, is showing you the depth and breadth of all of the ways in which you can educate yourself and be entertained. To hear his evangelicalism in terms of how he wanted people to not be afraid of walking into a library, and because there's so much there.
3: Because he says at a certain point in the movie, and don't read only important books. Don't take seriously people tell you read only important books. Read anything that you want to read, because he remembers that in my young life, I read something which, you know, adventure books, books for kids, and they were useful to me in the same way the Divine Comedy was useful. So it's a very nice thing to say about, you know, it's not about being serious all the time. It's about just getting into this world of words and sort of fantasizing about that.
4: I couldn't agree more. I have watched what I have been told are the important films, and they're all great. No disputing that, but I have also watched my share of lowbrow comedies and enjoyed them. And it's so affirming to hear Umberto talk about it in those terms. Umberto Eco just finished up a run at the Film Forum in New York and should be rolling out across the country. Hopefully we'll be able to see this wherever you're hearing the sound of our conversation. So please be looking for Umberto Eco, whether it be in your hometown or whether it be in a pay-per-view or streaming service, but it is such a delight. Navi Ferrario, we see Umberto's widow at the very beginning of the film as she's trying to find her way through the crowd at the memorial service. I'm curious about the relationship, how working with Umberto's family, how did that evolve, or how did that come to be an important part of the filmmaking?
3: The fact is that we sort of made the film together. Them that came to me, because I had done this other thing with him in 1 year before he died, and said, you were together, you worked well with him, you are the right guy to do this. And they wanted to do something very, very serious, and with a lot of friends, very important scholars that would talk about the importance of Umberto and blah, blah, blah. And the moment I was listening to them, I said, look, this is going to be very boring. At least let's have these big intellectuals talk with you. So we have a conversation and just, you know, talking very important stuff and blah, blah, blah, because Umberto was not like that. And they said, oh, no, we don't want to be in front of the camera. As it turns out, they aren't the only ones in front of the camera in this movie, because I think while we were filming, we developed a relationship and a mutual trust. I respected their, because they were open and very helpful, but at the same time, they were very reserved. But, and they, I think, appreciated what I was doing very respectfully, but at the same time, with the same irony, I hope that Umberto Eco would have used.
0: So we met
3: and they are there. And I think in the end, this library, this apartment, which is more like a mansion, it's a set, and they're the actors of this set. Who better than the ones who were living there with Umberto could tell stories about that? Non-intellectual, not, you know, big important people, but just them, because they're in themselves, they're very nice people and very funny. The widow, Renate, is great. She's telling the stories about the funeral. She, at the beginning, she didn't want to have the funeral in the movie because, oh no, it's going to be too sentimental. People are going to cry. I don't want that. Umberto was not. And I said, I don't want it to be sentimental. I just want to show the people who were there. And she starts telling this story about how she couldn't get almost, she couldn't go almost get into the funeral because there were too many people, and the fact that it was this amusement part of it. I mean, fun stories. And I said, just tell us these stories. That's the movie.
0: Well, David Ferrario, thank you so very much for your work here on Umberto Eco, as well as your work as the owner of a production company and as a distributor helping other filmmakers get their work out. So thank you for all of that and for spending some time with us here on Film School Radio.
3: My pleasure.

0: And that just about does it for this edition of Film School Radio. I want to thank all of our guests today, including Sam Pollard for his work on that wonderful documentary film about the Negro Leagues called The League. It is out today. You can see it, so please do. Also out today is The Deepest Breath. That is Laura McGann's documentary film about the free divers, the wonderful Alicia Zucchini and Stephen Keenan, their life story, their life together. And finally, closing out the program, our conversation with David Ferrario about the Italian intellectual Umberto Eco. Wonderful stuff. Please find these, seek them out. They're wonderful, wonderful films. I want to thank everyone who's been a part of making Film School Radio happen this week and beyond. And thank you so much for your help and assistance. And until next time, thanks for listening.
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3: Hello, everybody. My name is Henry Rollins, and you are listening to KUCI Irvine. 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

0: You're tuned in to The Groove on KUCI 88.9 FM in Irvine. I'm your host, Emma, bringing you the sound and soul of the 60s and 70s. Starting off with that first track, Your Love Is Getting Stronger by the Four Voices, a Detroit-based band, and that was released in 1977. Oh boy, has it been such a crazy week here at UC Irvine. I'm very lucky to have one of my fellow classmates and friends here. This is my friend Connor. Hello, Connor.
1: Hi, guys.
0: Would you like to introduce yourself real quick?
1: Hi, I'm Connor. I'm an informatics student, but I actually changed majors from film and media studies. I did a lot of film stuff in the past, like
0: very
1: production.
0: Very cool. I think that's fairly common for informatics students, because you do have a lot of that like creative
1: energy,
0: left, you know, art brain, and then you come together and try to make technology that suits that. So if anyone listening out there, you probably already know that UCI has now been sort of suspended in terms of our classes. So it's been quite a hectic week. Everything from now on will be remote. And so far as I know, the radio station will continue and I'll be local. I'll be in Irvine. So my show will also stay here, hopefully at this time, starting next quarter as well. So the group's still with you. How is the new policy affected your life, Connor?
1: Well, I'm a little afraid to go outside now. I have some friends in the Bay Area. They told me like how serious it was. I didn't really believe them.
0: Yeah, it's definitely a lot worse up there right now.
1: Yeah, and then suddenly all this news came out, and I was like, okay, this is real. So I bought some canned food, you know,
0: stocking up,
1: staying safe.
0: You know what really made me laugh walking over here today? Well, first of all, just the campus in general is super quiet now. There's probably like a fourth of the amount of people who are usually walking around. But another fun fact, what just happened this week at UCI is they just introduced Starship, which is the little delivery food service robots. And so as I was walking over here, I see practically more robots on Ring Road than I do see humans. So I'm like, robots are going to take over UCI. That's all that's going to be left.
1: Yep.
0: Turning
1: Robo
0: spring
1: quarter.
0: I love them though. They're my friends.
1: They're
0: I'm gonna come back and take care of them. All right, let's get into our next track. This song is called "Speak Your Place" by the Peps, another Detroit band. This was released in 1966 on D-Town Records. Thank you guys for tuning in. If you have a request, feel free to call in the station at 949-824-5824. That's 949-UCI-KUCI. Keep it locked on The Groove.

That last track was Honest to Goodness by Herb Ward, released in 1968. Ward actually served in the Marine Corps from 1954 to 1962. And after the Marines, he started his career in rhythm and blues. Started in 1963 and recorded for Buddy Records, a Philadelphia-based label. Before that, we had a track by Johnny Caswell. That was You Don't Love Me Anymore, released in 1966 on Decca. And at the top of that set, we had Speak Your Peace by The Peps, released also in 1966. Up next, we have a special request from one of our listeners, Mike. Thank you so much, Mike, for requesting this next track. He said it was sort of like a pre-punk era song, released in 1974 by the group Death. The song called Politicians in My Eyes. Very powerful words in those lyrics that you'll hear very soon. Talking about the corruption that lies within politics and all that great stuff. Very fitting as we come into election season right now. Here you go. This next track is Death's Politician in My Eyes, released in 1974. Thank you, Mike, for this request. You're tuned in to The Groove on KUCI Irvine.

That last track was We Can Make It Better by Raina Scott, released in 1979. Scott sang backup for The Temptations and The Four Tops in and around the 70s. That track itself was released in 1979. Before that, we played a track from 1969. That was Baby, It's You by the band Smith. And that was a request by Chris. Thank you so much for requesting that song, Chris. At the top of the set, I played the song called 100% Fantasy by an unknown artist. Spooky. And that was released in 2019 in April on the record label Daily Session. So if you're looking for that track, just look up Daily Session 100% Fantasy. Up next, we're going to go to 1967 with The Righteous Brothers. This is from their album Sold Out. It's Up to You. The title of the song is It's Up to You. Thanks for tuning in to The Groove. 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

That was Without You Here by Gene Chandler, released in 1973. And before that, we had It Won't Hurt by The Gentlemen Four, released in 1968 on Wand Records in New York. At the top of that set was It's Up to You by The Righteous Brothers from their 1967 album Sold Out. Very popular band at the time. Kind of sad that we don't hear much of them nowadays. I think I have another track from that same album coming up in the next hour or so. Up next, we have a track by Willie Hutch. This is Let's Try It Over Again from the album Season for Love. That was released in 1970. Let's give it a listen right here on KUCI Irvine.

Christ. Passion and terror set on my heart like the sun. The music was our force field. Suddenly I see blood on the table.

Something About Your Love by Mia, a new release on Mango Hill Records, released February 14th. We're going to take a quick break. Stick around, though, because I'll be right back after these very brief messages. In the meantime, if you'd like to make a song request, feel free to do so at the number 949-824-5824. That's 949-UCI-KUCI. 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

0: This is Felix Salmon from Reuters, and I am very proud to be at KUCI 88.9 FM in Irvine, the only radio station I've ever been in where the walls are still covered in 12-inch vinyl. I approve.
1: Yeah, I totally zoned out during lecture because I got barely any sleep.
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1: Wow, he totally could run into you.
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0: That was Feel the Rhythm by Deep End Disco from their 2012 album Deep End Disco Edits, released on, you guys already know, my favorite Brooklyn-based funk label, Razor and Tape. Up next, we have a track by Rocky Mizell and the Sugar Rock Band. This is Never Never Girl, released in 1977. Some Florida funk to get you going. That was released on the Florida label Drive. Thank you guys for tuning in. 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
1: Hello, baby. This is Rocky. I just want to say to you that I saw you when you first came in. It was love at first sight. I want to get next to you, baby. As a matter of fact, I gotta get next to you. I just gotta have

If You Really Love Me by Sandra Stevens. That was released in 1965 on Duran Records in Chicago. Before that, the song was Stars by the great Barbara Lewis. There's no particular date, release date on that one, but it was reissued in 2005 and 2016. I absolutely love, I'm a big zodiac horoscope person, so I love how she just references all the signs in that song and says, you know, the zodiac shows were wrong for each other, but the stars can't get you off my mind. Very poetic. I'm a Sagittarius, by the way, if you wanted to know. Before that was Never Never Girl by Rocky Mizell and the Sugar Rock Band, released in 1977 on Drive. Up next, we have a track by the Righteous Brothers. I played a song by them earlier today. This is another track from their album Sold Out. This is called I Don't Believe in Losing, released in 1967. Thank you guys for tuning in. You're listening to The Groove on KUCI Irvine.

That last track was Help Yourself to All My Lovin' by Madeline Bell, released in 1969. Madeline Bell is from Newark, New Jersey. She sang backup for Dusty Springfield and Donna Summer. This is a very interesting fact that I learned last night about Madeline, which is that if you're familiar with Serge Gainsbourg's comic strip song, there's sort of that female onomatopoeia interlude where they go like, shabam, pow, blup, whiz. And that part is actually voiced by Madeline Bell. Formerly, I had assumed that it was Brigitte Bardot who had sang that part because she's featured in the music video for that song. When in actuality, it was Madeline Bell who sang the sang the vocals for that part. Bardot did sing that chorus, but only for the English version. So the more popular French version is ironically voiced by the American soul singer. Before that, we played I Must Be Losing You by Marion Stewart, released in 1967. And then before that was I Don't Believe in Losing by the Righteous Brothers from the album Sold Out in 1967. Up next, we have a track by Maurice Long. This is from his only album called One Stands Here, released in 1973 on Paramount Records. Here you guys go. This is One Stands Here by Maurice Long. 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

That was Jason Joshua with Language of Love, a new single released March 3rd, so recently, on Mango Hill Records, I presume. Before that was All in the Way You Get Down, the remixed version by Ray Parker Jr. on the 2017 album FTJ Presents The Vaults, Volume 1. Before that, another great track. That was Willie Hutch's cover of Wichita Lineman from the album Season for Love, released in 1970. And at the top of that set was One Stands Here by Maurice Long, released in 1973 on Paramount Records. We've got about 15 minutes left in the show. Hope you guys have been enjoying the set so far. Got a lot more funk and soul from the 70s coming up next. This next track is by Four Below Zero, a New York vocal quartet. The song's called My Baby's Got ESP, released in 1976 on Roulette Records. Thank you guys for tuning in to The Groove. 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

0: That was I'm So Much in Love with You by Anthony White, released in 1976 on Philadelphia International Records. Before that, we had A Sweet Lover by Fortson and Scott. And at the top of that set was My Baby's Got ESP by Four Below Zero, released in 1976. We're about to go on to our last song of the afternoon. But before I go, I want to thank Connor for joining me today.
1: Yeah, it was really nice being here.
0: Yeah, I'm glad you... Connor's the only person I've ever met or brought onto the station who knew exactly where it was. Most people don't even know we exist.
1: It was the boat, guys.
0: There's a huge boat outside of our station that kind of is very loud. You can totally see it from afar. But how did you like the station? Any reflections?
1: I loved it. Actually, can I stay here, forever?
0: You could, technically. It's all 24/7.
1: You guys have a cot?
0: Sleep on the floor. We have a bathroom, we have a microwave.
1: Dang.
0: And a fridge.
1: That's all I need.
0: Yeah, and free water. Okay, so we're gonna wrap it up with this last track. This is My Thang by Hade, one of my favorite singles off Razor and Tape. And I know one of my listeners had called in last week because I was playing it and they had asked what song this was, so I'm gonna play it again. Hopefully a lot of listeners right now will also enjoy it. Stick around for Jazzy Rhythms up next, right here on KUCI Irvine. Right now, you're tuned in to The Groove.

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I'm your host, Emma, bringing you the sound and soul of the 60s and 70s. That last track was by the great Gil Scott-Heron from the album Pieces of Man. The title of that song was When You Are Who You Are, released in 1971. As a reminder, on this show, I play songs strictly from the 60s and 70s, and I have a two-hour set for you guys today, so I hope you stick around and hear what I have playing for you. I was riding the bus over here, and the bus driver kept switching between the different radio stations, and all they're talking about right now on the airwaves is just all about the pandemic, and while it's extremely important information, and while it's very relevant, my purpose here at The Groove is to transport you to a different time and make you forget about what's currently going on and what's currently worrying you. And I think that's the reason I really love radio, and that's why I love doing my radio show, is because it's a form of meditation for me, just sitting here surrounded by some of the greatest music in this little stereo box. So I ask you to join me today, and let's all just relax, forget about what's going on outside, forget about what's worrying you right now, and let's all just enjoy these next 2 hours of amazing soul music from the 60s and 70s. This next track is a song by the Dynamic Upsetters. This is Make Myself Clear, released in 1979. Thanks for listening. You're tuned in to The Groove on KUCI Irvine.

Thank you, Sam, for requesting that last track. That was Terry Callier's Ordinary Joe, released in 1972, probably one of his most notable tracks. Before that was the Dynamic Upsetters with Make Myself Clear, released in 1979. The Dynamic Upsetters are from North Carolina and formed in 1963. Up next, we have a track by Madeline Bell. This is one of my favorite covers of the track, I Can't Wait Until I See My Baby's Face. This cover by Madeline Bell was released in 1965. The original song is by Justine Washington, but the track is popularized by Aretha Franklin. Okay, so let's get going. This is I Can't Wait Until I See My Baby's Face by Madeline Bell. You're tuned into The Groove on KUCI Irvine.

Wonderful, wonderful track there by The Impressions. Nothing Can Stop Me from the 1968 album We're a Winner. Before that, we had Brenton Wood's I Want Love, released in 1967. I'm such a big fan of Brenton Wood, and he's still quite active on the soul scene. I remember last time I played him on the show, a bit over a year ago, he had just played at Godmother's Saloon in Los Angeles, and he was even going to play at Marty's on Newport right here in Orange County. Before that, I played I Can't Wait Until I See My Baby's Face by Madeline Bell, a cover of Justine Washington's song, released in 1965. Up next, we have another request. This is a track by Marvin Gaye, but this is one of his earlier songs, released in 1968, it says. This is called It's a Desperate Situation. Thank you to the listener who requested that, this next song. As a reminder, you're tuned into The Groove. On this show, we celebrate the sound and soul of the 60s and 70s. I'm your host, Emma, and I hope you guys enjoy the show and keep it locked right here on KUCI 88.9 FM in Irvine.

baby. This is Rocky. I just want to say to you that I saw you when you first came in. It was love at first sight. I want to get next to you, baby. As a matter of fact, I gotta get next to you. I just gotta have you, baby.

Never Never Girl by Rocky Mizell and the Sugar Rock Band, released in 1977 on Drive Records. Before that, I Need Love by Daybreak, released in 1977 on Pap Records. And at the top of that set, It's a Desperate Situation by Marvin Gaye, released in 1968, so one of his earlier songs. Up next, track by the Four Tops. This is Cherish, released in 1968. Once again, you're tuned into The Groove on KUCI 88.9 FM in Irvine.

Cherish by the Four Tops. That song goes out to my friend Tyler. I very much cherish our friendship, and I am so grateful to have a friend like you who tunes into my show every week. Thanks for your support. Speaking of shout-outs, I have a shout-out to my parents who are also tuned in right now. They have a request for the show right now. My mom requested Too Late to Turn Back Now by the Cornelius Brothers and Sister Rose. Everyone loves that song. I love that song. Why not? Thank you guys for tuning into The Groove. You're listening to KUCI Irvine. This is the Cornelius Brothers and Sister Rose.

Freddie James with In Love for the First Time, one of my absolute favorite tracks in this set list today. That was released in 1981 on Black Sun Records. Before that, we had a request. That was It's Too Late to Turn Back Now by the Cornelius Brothers and Sister Rose. Up next, we have a track by Martha Reeves and the Vandellas. This is It Ain't Like That, released in 1971. Thank you guys for tuning into The Groove. I want to give special shout-outs to my aunt, my brother Miles, my dad, and one of my close friends, Claire, who is also the program director here at KUCI. Thank you all for listening so much continuously throughout the quarter. I really appreciate your support. We're going to keep it locked. I have about an hour and 10 minutes here on The Groove, so let's keep it going right here on KUCI Irvine.

0: The great, great Curtis Mayfield with that last track, Wild and Free, from his 1970 album, Curtis. I am so surprised that they do not play this that much on air, on the radio. The last time I heard it was in July, I think, when I was in Oakland at the Golden Bull Bar. That was the only place I've heard the song, and it's been months since I played it back. Before that, I played a new release. That was Jason Joshua with his new single, Language of Love, released on March 3rd. Before that was It Ain't Like That by Martha Reeves and the Vandellas, released in 1971. Now, we are going to take a very quick break, so stick around. I'll be right back after these brief messages. Once again, you're tuned in to The Groove on KUCI Irvine.
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Welcome back. That was Honest to Goodness by Herb Ward, released in 1968. Up next, a track by the great Linda George, one of my favorite Australian soul singers. This song's called Neither One of Us, released in 1973. You're tuned into The Groove, celebrating the sound and soul of the 60s and 70s. 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

baby. I see you packing. But it's no surprise to me. You see, I knew it was coming for a long time now. Say what? No. No, I won't cry. You see, I'm a big girl now. And I just can't cry no more. But it's something I want you to know.

That was Curly Myrick with It Bees That Way, released in 1979. Before that, we had Cry to Me by Lilietta Holloway from the album also called Cry to Me, released in 1975. Before that was Only When You're Lonely by the Royalettes, released in 1966. And finally, at the top of that set, was Neither One of Us by Linda George. Up next, we have a track that is actually a cover. This track's called Grooving by Carla and the Carlettes. A nice cover of the Rascals song, Groovin' on a Sunday afternoon. This song goes out to my closest and dearest friend, Sarah, who's tuned in right now. Listening back, it really makes me think back to when we were just chilling in a park a couple weeks ago, like a week and a half ago, having a nice picnic, and this song really reminds me of that. So thank you guys for tuning in. 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

Just for Love by Ruthie, released in 1980 on Guiding Star. That was Ruthie's first and last release, released in 1980. Before that, we had a track by Bobby Womack. That was Home is Where the Heart Is, released in 1976. Before that, we had Special Kind of Woman by Paul Thompson, released in 1970 on Volt. And at the top of that set was Grooving by Carla and the Carlettes, a cover released on the 2019 album, YIA Talent Hunt Winners. Once again, you're tuned in to The Groove, celebrating the sound and soul of the 60s and 70s. I'm your host, Emma, and up next, we're going to go to a track by Tiara. This is Just Loving You, re-released in 2017. Thank you guys for tuning in. 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

Bobby Wilson with his 1975 single, Don't Shut Me Out. That was re-released in 2014 on Soul Brother Records in London. Before that, we had a track by Alabama musician Tiara that was Just Loving You. She made music throughout the 70s and early 80s, and that track re-released on Soul Junction Records in 2017. Up next, we're going to go to a track by Leroy Hudson. This is I Think I'm Falling in Love, released in 1976 and once again reissued in 2015 on the label Athens of the North. Thank you guys for tuning into The Groove. Thanks for celebrating with me the sound and soul of the 60s and 70s.

0: What an incredible cover of Wichita Lineman by Willie Hutch from his 1970 album Season for Love. I could never get tired of that song. And we're going to go to another cover. This is Sugar Sugar by the Archies, covered by Willie Henderson and the Soul Explosions from their 1970 album Funky Chicken. In case you didn't know, Sugar Sugar is one of the first songs we ever played on this station when it opened in 1969. So has a lot more meaning to it than you'd first catch on to. So once again, this is Sugar Sugar, a cover by Willie Henderson and the Soul Explosions. Thanks for tuning into The Groove right here on KUCI Irvine.
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some newer funk and soul by Gene Washington and the Ironsides. That was their track Next to You, released in 2016 on Columbine Records. Before that, we had Sugar Sugar, a cover by Willie Henderson and the Soul Explosions. Now, I'm getting ready to wrap up the show. It's been 7 days since I was last on the air, and so much has happened since then. The world is just changing so fast right now, and it's scary, it can be nerve-wracking, but when I listen to this next song, it makes me slow down for a bit and not only appreciate how ahead of its time the song was, but how hopeful the chorus is when faced with uncertainty. And it gives me promise that we can get through whatever we're facing right now. And as the lyrics state, I know we can make it, I know we can take it, and I know we can shake it. Once again, you're tuned into The Groove on KUCI Irvine. I'm your host, Emma, signing off with this last track, Like a Ship, by Pastor T.L. Barrett and the Youth for Christ Choir. This is KUCI Irvine.

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18: Woo!
17: I know, we're just starting. You guys, we got a great show lined up for you today. Mm-hmm. I really like my show today. I worked on it very hard. Got some throwback. There's a lot of new music, but unfortunately, I can't really play a lot of it because it all has swear words in it.
18: Aww.
17: Like, I was looking through, like, all the new release music that I, like, am following, and, like, there's, like, 7 new EPs, but I swear every single song is, like, rated explicit, and I'm like, I don't have time to edit all of these, so we're just gonna go so we're just gonna have to work with it. But yeah, just so that we have time to get through all that music, we're going to kick us off with some new releases, and we're going to be listening to LaTroit House Ensemble from their new album, Beautiful People. We listened to this song actually the other week, and we both really enjoyed it, and we hope you do too. Once again, this is Beautiful People by LaTroit House Ensemble. Enjoy.

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1: Hey, I'm DJ Izzy.
0: And you are listening to Coastal Distortion. Yeah. Woo! That last song you just heard was Pearls featuring, excuse me if I mispronounce this, Soweto Gospel Choir and Nomvula by LaTroy House Ensemble off their new album Beautiful People. And before that was Beautiful People by LaTroy House Ensemble off the album of the same name. All right, you guys, we are now going to kick it into the regularly scheduled programming here today. Just a quick little preface of what I got for you today. I am kicking it off actually with a song that I have played before, but I think it's very underappreciated, so we're going to be playing it again. And it's kind of setting the mood, I think, for my show at least. I kind of wanted to do like electronic but alternative, but also like kind of like make it like kind of cool and sexy. I don't know. You'll see what I mean. But like there's like some club stuff in here, some like mellow and like, you know, smooth stuff. I lack the adjectives to describe. Sorry, my vocab has shrunk considerably over the past month or so. All right. But kicking us off today is going to be a new, or it's not new, but it was relatively new when I first played it. This is Headliner by Pretty Sick. Enjoy. Also, I'm reheating some of your nachos, as we call it,
1: really?
0: Because the next song is a song that you played earlier, but I think that I checked the stats on it, and it is so underplayed that we're going to play it again.
1: I'm really excited to see which one it is.
0: You'll recognize it. It's the one after the title opener. All right.
1: Gotcha.
0: Once again, this is Headliner by Pretty Sick. Enjoy.

0: This is the plan. We get them there and get them wrecked. Then we'll eat a pork pie, and we'll drop a couple of 7s or 50s each. It means we'll miss out Monday, but come out smiling.
1: Smile, smile, smile, smile, smile, smile, smile, smile, smile, smile, smile, smile, smile, smile, smile, smile, smile, smile, smile, smile, smile, smile, smile, smile, smile, smile, smile, smile, smile, smile, smile, smile, smile, smile, smile, smile, smile, smile, smile, smile, smile, smile, smile, smile, smile, smile, smile, smile, smile, smile, smile, smile, smile, smile, smile, smile, 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smile, smile, smile, smile, smile, smile, smile, smile, smile, smile, smile, smile, smile, smile, smile, smile, smile, smile, smile, smile, smile, smile, smile, smile, smile, smile, smile, smile, smile, smile, smile, smile, smile, smile, smile, smile, smile, smile, smile, smile

0: about him?
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0: What for?
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2: Sorry, I wanted to let you work. Yeah, and you are listening to Coastal Distortion here on KUCI. That song you just heard was Tuesday Morning by Kids Don't Smoke off their new EP 17. Please go check out that EP because I swear it's actually straight bangers. Like, every single song, like, they're a fairly new band, and like, get in on them while you can. Now, that's Kids Don't Smoke, their new EP 17. Go check that out. Before that was Third Degree by Fake Dad. Before that was the song that DJ Izzy had actually played the week before, New Machine by Monks. And that first song we played at the beginning of the block was Headliner by Pretty Sick, what I think is a grossly underplayed song. All right, please go check out all those artists whenever you get the chance. And it is 2:30, which marks the halfway point of my section of the show, so we are going to transition into the next block. This next block is going to be a different kind of vibe, a lot of it of like smoother electronic. And kicking us off is going to be a new song, actually, by Lia, who wrote another song that we played on the show, Dopamine, which is another great song. And I really do like this new song because it's a completely different vibe than the other music that we've played from her. But also, it has... She has, like, this great kind of quality. I'm looking for the word right now, but I can't put my finger on it. But, you'll see what I mean. Anyway, Lia, really special artist. This is Adore You from her new single. Enjoy.

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1: Hey, I'm DJ Izzy.
0: And you are listening to Coastal Distortion. That song you just heard was Purple Eyes by The Toxic Avenger and Sophie Tith. Before that, Fixatium by Slam off of their album Something Like a Monster. Before that, Phantom Heart by Leathers off their album Ultraviolet, and that first song you played at the beginning of the block was the new single by Leah, Adore You. Go check that out when you have the chance. All right, you guys, we are coming up into the last block of my half of the show before we transition over into DJ's. I can't believe you're celebrating my part of the show ending. That's really rude.
1: Sorry.
0: You should wait your turn.
1: Sorry, Sean.
0: I still have 15 minutes,
1: today.
0: Okay? Anyway, just, I mean, we didn't really talk about, like, anything that went on this week. Like, mm-hmm. It's been a very emotionally and, like, physically tumultuous week.
1: Yes.
0: We saw The Odyssey in 70mm IMAX.
1: It was great.
0: That was pretty crazy. At the largest screen in Orange County at the Irvine Spectrum. That was fun. What else? Job applications, you know, running around like mad people. We went to the OC Fair. That was all fun. I got to pet a llama.
1: It's been a great week, honestly.
0: I know. A lot of stuff has happened. There was a llama. There was a camel. There was a tortoise. There was a camel. We don't know whether the llama was an alpaca or a llama, though.
1: Yeah, it was some sure? type of animal in that same vein, but
0: something from Peru.
1: Yeah.
0: Anyway, we are now going to transition to the last block here, and you know we got more smooth alternative vibes here for you. Some of these songs, actually, most of these songs I haven't played before. One of them I have though. But yeah, I don't know. We only got 15 minutes left, so let's dive right back into it. This is Forgetting Rock and Roll by the Wild Ones. Enjoy.

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1: My name's Rachel, and in 8 years, I'll be an alcoholic.
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8: Hi, guys. Welcome back. I'm DJ Izzy, and you guys are listening to Coastal Distortion here on KUCI 88.9 FM in Irvine. I hope you guys have been enjoying the music so far. Sean is going to tell us what we just heard. Take it away, Sean.
9: Yes, here we go. That last song you just heard was Better Lock the Door by Johnny Goth. Love some Johnny Goth on this show. Before that, Moonshine by Rexy. That's Rexy with two X's off their self-titled album. Before that, Your Life in the End by Prince Rama off their album Extreme Now. And that first song we played at the beginning of the block was Forgetting Rock and Roll by The Wild Ones off their album Mirror Touch. All right, Izzy, you can take it away.
8: Yeah, so thank you, Sean, for playing some music. That was a fun little first hour. Now it is my turn, and I was kind of laughing because Sean and I, we went to go see The Odyssey last night, and when we were leaving, I was joking around with Sean about how there's a new song by Camp the Hills that came out today.
9: Oh, yeah.
8: And how, like, only, what was it? What did I say? I was making a joke about, they emailed me and told me that there's a new song and that only I can play it. And I was really thinking that you were just going to play it anyway.
9: No, I have to let you know that I was seriously thinking about playing it because I played it this morning and I'm like, Isabel would be so mad if I played this during my show.
8: No, honestly, it's fine. It's totally fine, guys. Like, Sean can play whatever he wants to play. Yeah, because that's the thing too, is I didn't specifically ask you not to play it. So it was free game.
9: That's true, but it could have been like some mind games, you know, like I'm not going to tell you to do it, so
8: yeah.
9: You think that you're going to do it, so you're not going to do it.
8: Yeah,
9: so.
8: I just have Sean like under like a, what is it, reverse psychology, like yeah. I have Sean like hooked on reverse psychology.
9: Every
8: right
9: day
8: now.
9: She's like, Sean, don't go jump off that bridge.
8: Yeah, yeah. Anyways, so yeah, we're going to start today off with the new Camp the Hills song. I really enjoyed it. Sean, did you enjoy that song?
9: I didn't like it as much as their album ones, but I'm interested to see what they attach it to.
8: I really liked their past single. What was it? Down with the Snow.
9: Yeah, Down
8: that
9: with
8: one
9: the Snow
8: was really good.
9: One, yeah.
8: This one, I feel like it's not as good as Down with the Snow, but I still really like it. It still gives very much like Passion Pit vibes.
9: Yeah.
8: Like I was listening to it. I was like, this is literally Passion Pit, Passion Pit revival. So yeah, we're gonna get into that in just a little bit. Before that though, we're gonna listen to some new releases. Up first, we have a song by Cheekface. It's called The Weather. And then after that, we're gonna listen to a song called Bears in Altadena. I just thought that was a really funny name for a song, Bears in Altadena. So we're gonna listen to that.
9: Where is Altadena?
8: It's up near like Altadena. It's one of the places that was that suffered the wildfires.
9: So this is some made up magic like fairy
8: no,
9: tale
8: Altadena is a real place. It's in LA. It's like near oh my goodness, what was the it's near the Palisades.
9: Oh,
8: yeah, okay. That's why it was affecting.

0: 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I'm DJ Izzy and you guys are listening to Coastal Distortion here on KUCI 88.9 FM in Irvine. I am here with my co-host.
1: Hey, it's Sean.
0: And you guys are, oh wait, yeah, I said what we're listening to already. The songs that we just heard were Bears in Altadena. That is a new song by the artist... Oh my goodness. It is by the artist Davis. Just came out this past July. So yeah, go and check them out if you liked Bears in Altadena. And then before that one, we heard The Weather by Cheekface, which was on their new album Podium, also from July. I had no idea what to expect from this song. And I feel like it was like, honestly, like the lyrics were kind of corny, but like the... I actually liked some of it. Like, some of the song kind of got good as soon as, like, the guitar came in and it, like, actually got, like, it was kind of giving me, like, I don't know. Like, I feel like there's bands that I've heard that sound like this that were popular in, like, the 2000s, early 2010s, where they're just kind of, like, really corny, but, like, they at least have good guitar.
1: How do you feel about artists like Hobo Johnson?
0: Hobo Johnson? Ooh, oh my goodness. Like, that's a blast from the past. I have not heard Hobo Johnson in a fat minute.
1: How about like how do you feel about like that talking kind of like lyricism, hey, you know, where it's like...
0: You know. I love Pavement.
1: This is true, but it's different when like you're kind of like, you like made it cool. Like Pavement kind of made it cool and like everybody cool. Else who...
0: Hey, Hobo, I think Hobo Johnson made it cool.
1: Hobo Johnson, Hobo the guy Johnson. From Tiny Desk.
0: The guy from Tiny Desk.
1: Are we talking about the same Hobo Johnson?
0: The musician,
1: Johnson?
0: Hobo Johnson.
1: They're a band, yeah, but he's like
0: they're
1: this...
0: They're a band? It's just
1: yeah,
0: a guy.
1: No, he has band... Or, like, it's the same band he travels with, and it... Do you not know him? He's, like, long curly hair and, like, this weird mustache, and people were, like, saying he was a cornball.
0: Wait.
1: Just look up Hobo Johnson.
0: Let me look him up, because I know there's a guy named Hobo Johnson. Wait, let me go to... Let's see. Let's settle this once and for all.
1: Like, he blew up for making quote-unquote, like, bad music, you know?
0: Yeah, I know this. Well, okay, I just looked him up. He has, like, kind of curly hair. Like, what was the one song? Peach Scone. Peach Scone was the really popular one. Yeah, it's just one guy.
1: Oh, well, all his band members... oh, yeah, these are the band members that I'm talking about, because these are the same guys that are always with him.
0: But
1: yeah, for those of you who don't know who Hobo Johnson is, he was like this guy. He kind of blew up on like TikTok for doing like an NPR Tiny Desk, and people really didn't like what he was doing. At least that was a lot of the internet discourse, but go check him out for yourself.
0: Yeah. Well, because the thing is that I honestly don't know that side of him, because I know his music from like 2018, 2019.
1: I didn't even know he was around in 2018.
0: Yeah,
1: so.
0: Like, because my friend was really into his music. That's why I'm like, wait a minute. I'm like, this was like a blast from the past. Like, because I know his music, like, I know he definitely like has really bad lyrics. Like, his lyrics are not the best. And he like makes them like on purposefully bad. But his music is pretty good. Like, it holds up the bad lyrics. And yeah, anyways, don't stop listening to music just because lyrics are corny, because sometimes corny lyrics kind of just like, they feel like home sometimes.
1: They hit at different times, because sometimes I'll be listening to a song, I'm like, God, this song is so good. And then I'll listen to it in a different emotional standpoint. I'm like, this song sucks. I don't know how I was listening to this song, seriously.
0: Yeah, no, there's one song that I kind of feel

0: that same way towards where, oh my God, what is the name of it? I don't remember it, but there's this one song that'll come on my shuffle every now and then, and I'm just like, wow, these lyrics suck. Even remember when Adult DVD released Cowboy on aisle three, and I was like, these lyrics are so corny, Sean. They're so corny.
1: But the fast-paced beat makes
0: up
1: for it.
0: It does. But yeah, anyways, sorry, enough talking about the new releases. Let's get into some music right Woo! Up first. Oh, as if that wasn't already music. Ha ha ha ha ha. Anyways, right up first, we have We Can't Behave by Camp the Hills. Yeah, I've been on a big Camp the Hills tear, so has Sean. They're really good. Especially if you guys like Indietronica. That's Whoa, my...
1: That's another old term that I haven't heard in a minute, Indietronica.
0: If you guys like Indietronica, you guys would love Camp the Hills. Mm-hmm. And so go and check them out. They're really, really good. They're literally like new Passion Pit, new... that whole genre. So yeah, I'm just gonna let the song speak for itself. Here is We Can't Behave, and I'll be back to talk with you guys in a bit. As always, I'm DJ Izzy. I'm here with my co-host Sean.
1: Woo. What up?
0: And this is Coastal Distortion here on KUCI 88.9 FM in Irvine.

0: Hi guys, welcome back. I'm DJ Izzy and I am here with my co-host.
1: Hey, it's me, Sean.
0: And we have a very, very special guest today. Guest, would you like to say hello, introduce yourself?
2: Hey, Sean. Oh, it's awkward. Guys, it's Kate.
1: We're just going to both stare at you while you talk.
0: Yes, lovely Kate from Listen and Linger. And also live at the station.
1: Back from her world tour,
0: exactly,
1: by the way.
0: Exactly, yeah. She said Euro trip summer. Yes, ma'am.
2: Yes, mm-hmm. I went outside this summer.
0: Yeah, Kate has been outside and we're just very happy to have her back. So yeah, we're going to be on for live at the station later today, which is very exciting. So stick around for that. We have a band called Tablefish on today. So that'll be fun.
2: Delish.
0: Yes. But anyways, let me tell you guys what we just listened to. That last song was by Bilk. And it's their brand new single, Rock and Roll.
1: Bilk?
0: Sorry. Yeah. Okay. Their band name is Bilk. Mm-hmm. But they make really good like punk/rock. They're British. That's about all I can say. Their music is really good. I used to be really into their stuff, but I could never play any of it because it was always all explicit. But this song, OPI free. So
2: thank you, Bilk.
0: So yay, I got to play rock and roll for y'all. Before that, we heard Teeth by Green Star. Before that one, we heard Small Talk by Ill Peach. And then we started it with We Can't Behave by Camp the Hills, aka Modern Day Passion Pits. Anyways. Right up next, we're going to listen to a song called Shake It, and this is by Grub off of their album Grub, so I hope you guys enjoy. Anyways, we'll be back to talk to you guys in a bit. Co-host/guest, anything you want to say?
1: Tune into Live at the Station tonight to get some awesome live music. And are we going to have the live stream up tonight?
0: Live stream? No, ma'am, because live stream gives us really bad quality. But
1: yeah, you know what? Why don't you just listen to it and, you know, enjoy just the sonic experience? Yeah, you don't need visuals.
0: Well, also, if we like finally, if we get a lovely SD card reader, then we can upload it for you guys in the distant future. Yeah, I don't know. Someone out there, donate an SD card reader.
2: We know you're on campus and we know you have it.
0: Exactly. Mm-hmm. Okay. Thank you guys. Yeah. Thank you so much. Anyways, here is Shake It by Grub. I'll be back to talk to you guys in a bit. As always, I'm DJ Izzy here with my co-host Sean. Special guest Kate, and this is Coastal Distortion here on KUCI 88.9 FM in Irvine.

0: 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I'm here with my co-host Sean.
1: Rude. hey, it's Sean, currently buying concert tickets.
0: This is true. This is very true.
1: Trying to remember my password for freaking Ticketmaster or whatever this is, AXS.
0: Yeah, he's buying tickets because the last song that we just heard was called Then I Met Her by Ecstasy, spelled EKK Stacy, STACY. And they are going to be performing at Just Like Heaven next weekend, which I have a ticket to. And I kept telling Sean, I was like, dog, you should also get a ticket.
1: One in like a few minutes.
0: So yeah, his ticket is, oh my goodness, I almost said pondering. It's pending. His ticket is pending. But yeah, that was Then I Met Her by Ecstasy. Right before that, we heard Adultery by VG, spelled V-I-J-I. And then before that, we heard Mock City Rock by Mock Media. And we started it off with Shake It by Grub. I hope you guys enjoyed those last four songs. Up next, I have a song called 87 Mike Jackson by Supermodel. And then after that, we're going to listen to a song called Tastes Like by Lockie Mara. And that will take us to the end of the show today. Anyways, I hope you guys have been enjoying the music. I'll be back same time, same place next week. So will Sean. We'll be here. Anyways,
1: come back.
0: Thank you guys for listening and see y'all later. Here is 87 Mike Jackson. This is DJ Izzy signing off for Coastal Distortion today. Bye, y'all.

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7: 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I feel like it's been a while since we've gone genre hopping, so we're going to do that today. One thing I love about KUCI is that we play all different kinds of music from different genres. 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So I hope you enjoy this next hour of genres. Today we're going in reverse order and doubling up in every genre, beginning with a couple songs I found in the world section. This first song is called Katara, and it's from Sandman Project.

That was Phantom Love from Ehe Ehe. And before that, you heard Katara from Sandman Project, both found in the world section of our new releases. 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And today we're going through some of the genres we have here at KUCI. Up next are a couple songs I found in the scores and soundtracks section. 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

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And if you're just tuning in, I'm currently genre hopping, so that's where I go through some of the different genres we have here at KUCI. And coming up, I have some reggae that I found. This first song is called My Sound from Christopher Ellis.

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This is Iris, and you're listening to KUCI 88.9 FM in Irvine and streaming online at kuci.org. By the way, if you've enjoyed any of the songs from today, you can find my playlist from today and previous weeks on Instagram, where you can find me at Iris on the Radio. And while you're there, you should also check out the station at KUCI FM. We have a very special announcement that we just made about Phoebe Bridgers up there. So you should definitely check that out. Up next, I'm switching over to pop and starting off with Robin and the song Really Real.

That was Better Undressed from Girly with an I, and I started off this pop section with Really Real from Robin. 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Coming up, I've got some jazz, beginning with Five Excursions from Mick Goodrick and Fred Hirsch.

That was John Batiste with Vassal, and earlier you heard Mick Goodrick and Fred Hirsch with Five Excursions, and I found both of those in the jazz section of our new releases. I have just a couple more songs to play for you today, but I just want to say thank you for tuning in and joining me on this adventure while we genre hop. I love genre hopping because I get to explore new songs from different genres that I usually don't listen to, and I often find that I fall in love with a few of them. So, as I mentioned, I have a couple more songs to play for you today, but before I do, I just wanted to remind you that if you've enjoyed any of the songs today, you can find me on Instagram at Iris on the Radio, where I will post my playlist later today. And you can also see songs that I've played from the last about year and a half, beginning in January 2025. Once again, this is Iris, and you're listening to New Notes here on KUCI 88.9 FM in Irvine. And up next, I have a couple songs from the indie section, beginning with There Is a God from Cheekface.

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0: a god.
1: We walk into a coven. 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
0: I like adventures, but not the lactose sort, and I'm a barely beating heart on life support.

That was There Is a God from Cheekface. And for my last song this hour, I've got Little Thread, Live at the Table from Jordan Wesley Campbell. 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